0: Hello and welcome to Background Briefing, available 24/7 at backgroundbriefing.org. I'm Ian Masters, and today we'll look into a number of stories and issues in the news. We begin with the latest revelation from a leading investigative journalist who has uncovered the ludicrously unqualified government expert whose testimony turned political protest into domestic terrorism, resulting in hundreds of years of sentences for anti-ICE activists accused of being members of the mythical Antifa. Joining us is Ken Klippenstein, an American journalist reporting on the U.S. national security, state, and politics. He previously was an investigative reporter at The Intercept, and prior to that, the D.C. correspondent at The Nation and a senior reporter for The Young Turks. He now runs a popular Substack, kensklippenstein.com, where his latest articles are 450 Years in Prison for Saying Anti-Fascist, Mamdani Sweeps Party Weeps, and Dinosaur Democrats Meet Asteroid. Then we'll examine the latest victory for Democratic Socialists in yesterday's Colorado primary elections and speak with Hannah Metzger, a staff writer at Westword, an independent alt-weekly and online publication based in Denver, where she reports on news, arts, and culture. She previously worked at publications including Colorado Politics and the Denver Gazette, where she covered the Colorado legislature, the Denver and Aurora city councils, and breaking news. Hannah has been honored with numerous awards from the Society of Professional Journalists, Colorado Press Association, Colorado Student Media Association, and the Denver Press Club. And we'll discuss her article at Westword, Taking Back Our Party, Melot Kiros Reinvigorates Denver Democrats. Then finally, we'll assess the impact of the latest Supreme Court ruling gifting Republicans with more money allowed to flood into right-wing politics and speak with David Daley, the author of Anti-Democratic, Inside the Right's 50-Year Plot to Control American Elections, as well as the national bestseller Rat Effed, Why Your Vote Doesn't Count, which has been credited for kickstarting the national movement to reform redistricting. He's the former editor-in-chief of Salon, and he has an article at The Nation we will discuss, a strategic Alito retirement would confirm SCOTUS's complete ideological capture, and another at The New Republic, the coming census time bomb. And joining us now is Ken Klippenstein, who's an American journalist reporting on the U.S. national security, state, and politics. He now runs a popular Substack at kenklippenstein.com, where his latest articles are 450 Years in Prison for Saying Anti-Fascist, and Mamdani Sweeps Party Weeps. Welcome to Background Briefing, Ken Klippenstein.
1: Hi, Ian. Great to be back with you.
0: Well, thanks for joining us, Ken. And in terms of Mamdani Sweeps a Party Weeps, I don't know whether Mamdani was a backer of the young woman who won the Democratic primary in Colorado. She basically beat out, I think, a 15-term congresswoman who was pretty liberal, but clearly she's a Democratic Socialist, and whether or not Mamdani backed her or not, the Democratic Socialist sweep continues, right, across the country.
1: Yeah, I just had a column today titled Dinosaur Democrats Meet Asteroid, because there's pretty clearly a trend here.
0: So let's talk, though, about this 450-year in prison for saying anti-fascist. And we know that recently Judge Reed O'Connor, this far-right judge in Fort Worth, Texas, sentenced Savannah Batten to 50 years, Zachary Everett for 50 years, Autumn Hill, 50 years, Megan Morris, 50 years, Marcella Rueda, 70 years, and her husband, Daniel Rolando Sanchez Estrada, 30 years, and he wasn't even at the demonstration. It was the reason for this, where violence erupted, and the perpetrator of the violence, Benjamin Hanil Song, got 100 years, and Elizabeth Soto got 50 years. But what you've revealed, and we've spoken about this before, of course, in terms of National Security Presidential Memo Number 7. When it initially came out, Ken, I thought it might have been sort of aspirational in terms of the fever dreams of Stephen Miller. But now it's operational. It's unfortunately, it's happening.
1: Yeah, it took about a year for the gears of justice to turn. They moved slowly, as I warned at the time. But what we're seeing is the first fruits from this massive federal, frankly, war on political opponents of the Trump administration. You mentioned it earlier, NSPM7, National Security Presidential Memorandum 7. And what that is it's a strategy directive that tells all of federal government, national security, state, the federal law enforcement, but also groups like Treasury, that they need to prioritize these, not just left-wing groups, but really anything that isn't MAGA, you know, things that evince anti-Christian sentiment, anti-traditional family value sentiment, extreme views on immigration. And that's exactly what we're seeing here. These were anti-ICE protesters. And in one case, one individual did shoot, I think it was ICE personnel or someone he thought, believed was a ICE personnel. So there was certainly criminality involved. But with the exception of that one case, I haven't seen any, you know, dispositive evidence that the rest of the people present had anything to do with the guy that shot someone. And so it sounds like they're all being made to answer for the crime of that one individual. Because when you look at those sentences, 30, 40, 50 years, these are for things like petty crimes like vandalism. Or in one case, somebody just moving what were deemed Antifa literature, which the Justice Department said was concealing evidence and obstructing justice, which, you know, even if we assume that that's the case, that's an extraordinary sentence for something like that. A public defender friend of mine pointed out to me that these are sentences that are longer than murder clients that she has that they end up getting. So this is really extraordinary. And it goes to what I've been trying to warn about for this past year, which is when you treat things through the counterterrorism lens as domestic terrorism, as opposed to prosecuting what I mentioned before, things like vandalism or, you know, petty crimes of that nature, you adopt a completely different framework that ends up producing stuff that I frankly don't think has any place in civilized society, and certainly not for a threat of this kind that, you know, is nothing like Al-Qaeda or ISIS or any of the groups that we typically have deployed the counterterrorism apparatus against.
0: And NSPM 7, since it's in play now, is based upon this idea that you don't need evidence, you just need indicators that somebody is anti-Christian, anti-capitalist, anti-ICE. That's a complete change in the law. That's almost like that fictional movie pre-crime, isn't it?
1: Oh, it literally is. And that's, you know, counterterrorism is kind of a euphemism for pre-crime, because what it does is it allows you to try to preempt crimes on the belief that the, you know, crime like 9/11 is so terrible that we need to suspend the usual sort of legal process that you rely on, you know, presenting evidence, getting a warrant. No, you can just look at speech indicators which are speech, and then use those to investigate things. Now, you know, typically the gloves are taken off and that kind of an approach is used if you can find something. I mean, ISIS was an organized group that had financing. It was basically like a mini state. Al-Qaeda was as well. They had, you know, operational cells, training, planning. I mean, it was like these are actual groups that were organized. In the case of Antifa, there's nothing like that. And even in the instances of illegality, which you can certainly find, it's overwhelmingly what I was talking about before, which is petty vandalism, that kind of thing. The instances of violence, the actual number of deaths is almost zero, if not zero. So there's just no comparison. And there needs to be a sense of proportionality about this, because the kind of mainstream debate about this is, well, you know, terrorism, if you look up Webster's dictionary, it's the use of force to achieve political aims. And you can say that, I do think that you can say that, you know, committing acts of vandalism, that could be described as, you know, you're trying to effectuate your political aims through force. But there needs to be some common sense attempt to look at this and say, okay, is somebody who's an 18-year-old doing that, is he really trying to overthrow the state? Like, does he really want to cause a mass casualty event? Or is this just, are we blowing this all out of proportion? And unfortunately, that's not something that the mainstream seems to have much of an appetite to do.
0: Well, that's what the deficit is on the left, Ken, because if the right wing and the MAGA people can come up with this boogeyman Antifa without any evidence that it actually exists, why doesn't the left in this country, because Antifa stands for anti-fascist. Well, I'm anti-fascist. Everybody I know is anti-fascist. The greatest generation that fought World War II and liberated Europe from the Nazis were anti-fascists. Why don't we start framing the MAGA people as pro-fascist, and Trump and Miller, they are pro-fascist.
1: Well, you raise an interesting point, because over the course of the trial, they had to try to prove that Antifa existed. And in this story, I was able to get my hands on internal transcripts that are not yet public about the trial. And they shed a lot of light on how the Justice Department was able to accomplish that, given what you said, that Antifa doesn't really exist. It's kind of like saying Che Guevara t-shirts are like some organized group. It's just a thing. It's like a aesthetic, maybe, if that. Or it's largely spontaneous, or, you know, so it doesn't really exist, certainly not as an entity like these terror groups that I was mentioning before. But the way they argued it was they had an expert witness who I describe in the story, and I was amazed to see had absolutely no academic background, hadn't spent a day in government, basically was just a guy. He had run a radio show, for a conservative radio show, for a while, and spent some time at various Trump-aligned think tanks in Washington, and that was the extent of his experience. And they tapped him to be the expert witness. And his argument was essentially, I think at one point he even conceded, they've never used the word Antifa or said anything like we are Antifa, even though they've, even after all of this forensics investigation of their electronic devices and messages and communications, and of course, confidential informant. But the case that he made was they said that they were opposed to fascism, that they're anti-fascism. And his argument was, well, that's the same as Antifa. And so it's kind of a scary precedent that they're setting here, which is that if anyone happens to be against fascism, they can say that they're Antifa, which is a designated domestic terrorist organization pursuant to the president's executive order last year. And that argument succeeded. And you were just describing all of the, frankly, insane sentences that they got. So now, if you would call yourself anti-fascist, they can say that you're Antifa. They can say that you're a terrorist.
0: So let's talk about this Carl Shidler, the so-called expert witness that the Justice Department sent down to Fort Worth. I mean, the key to this, Ken, is that he actually is the reason why they got put away. They, you know, instead of being charged with petty crimes, they were charged with terrorism. And by saying that they were Antifa terrorists, the government was able to put these people away for hundreds of years. So let's talk about who this Carl Shidler is. Shortly after the Hamas October the 7th attacks, he went on social media and posted, quote, I would like every protesting communist scumbag to go to Gaza so the IDF can turn them into pink mist. And he started out here in Los Angeles blogging and writing before he was recruited by a group called Stand With Us, this Los Angeles-based pro-Israel group. And then he went from there to the Endowment for Middle East Truth, which is a foreign policy nonprofit that bills itself as operating from an unabashedly pro-America and pro-Israel stance. And then in 2014, he ended up at the Center for Security Policy, which is Frank Gaffney. And Frank Gaffney is this far-right gadfly who promoted the Iraq War and claimed that Sharia law was taking over the United States. And he's now at this center, where he directs the Homeland Security and Counterterrorism Research branch of the center, and having come up with this thing called a roadmap for the Trump administration. So this guy has no academic background, no government background, no intelligence background, and he is the point man. He's the guy that the Department of Justice sent down there to put away for hundreds of years these so-called Antifa terrorists, based upon him as an expert witness.
1: Yeah, and I interviewed lawyers, criminal lawyers, for this, because I just don't know as much about the court system. And I, you know, just to stress test my critiques in the story, I asked them, I said, you know, does this happen sometimes? They'll kind of bring in ideological firebrand to make a strong case. And without exception, they were all like, I have never seen anything like this before. Like you, and they were sort of surprised that they would, that justice would even take the risk of having, you know, frankly, this clown. I mean, he's an ideologue. You mentioned all of these think tanks that he worked for. And over the course of his testimony, he describes his education having been a degree in literature, which I have too. I don't want to mock someone for that, but it's not necessarily pertinent to the kind of expertise ordinarily you would have. You know, maybe a professor or somebody that, you know, served in some agency or, you know, has direct hands-on experience. Which this guy did not in any way, shape, or form. And I'm not cherry picking here. Like, there literally is nothing. And so the lawyers that I talked to said that not only is that not something they've ever seen, they were surprised that justice even took that risk, because you could fall flat on your face if the jury looks at that and says, well, they just picked some guy who's going to agree with whatever with whatever they say. But for whatever reason, and this is perhaps the most disturbing part of it, is that the jury went along with this and that this was persuasive to people. I suppose in the background, you have the president fulminating about Antifa and talking about, these shadowy operatives everywhere are going to, collapse the government or whatever. And it must have, to some extent, all of that rhetoric, remember the trial was in Texas, so I imagine a lot of conservatives, all that rhetoric must have had some kind of an effect. And I tried to find polling on what Americans think of Antifa. I wasn't able to find, there doesn't seem to have been any large scale polling about it. But I wonder if all of that rhetoric is having some effect at making people afraid of these things.
0: Well, didn't you know, Ken, that it was Antifa who turned Trump's blue reflecting pool to green?
1: Yeah, so, it's like this boogeyman that they had wrote
0: on. But even the judge, and by the way, he's a Trump-appointed judge, Mark Pittman, he tried to sort of figure out where belief ended and evidence began, and he asked this Kyle Scheidler whether owning a copy of Mein Kampf made him a fascist or owning a copy of Das Kapital made you a communist. And you would think that that would have put it to rest, but it didn't.
1: No, it was extraordinary. You have this Trump-appointed judge who himself is kind of like, seems a little uneasy with some of the edges of this case and points out, having literature or something doesn't mean you're part of some organization. And the expert witness sort of, agreed with him, but then said, yeah, but this is different, essentially. And the irony of all of this, and I mentioned this at the end of the story, is that the expert witness, Scheidler, he mentions January 6th and is complaining about how overblown he saw the response to it as being. And again, it's almost like a mirror image, because those guys were treated as domestic terrorists. And he's complaining about how hysterical the response is and people need to be more reasonable and why can't they just charge them for whatever vandalism occurred? Well, that's exactly what you could say about this case, too. So it's kind of a sad reminder of what the partisan mindset can do to somebody.
0: Well, it's also a reflection, though, of the death of expertise in the Trump era, right? That these absolute idiots that he's put in the cabinet, like Hegseth and Cash Patel, the Keystone Cash, and now he's got this Pulte character, the housing guy, in charge of intelligence. And apparently he's told Pulte to declassify everything. So this is the Russian and Chinese intelligence services have got to be absolutely licking their chops. They can't believe how lucky they are. Isn't that a part of it? This idea, which is at the heart of MAGA, which is somehow the country's been taken over by these sort of elites. And, we've got to get rid of the elites and the deep state and basically bring in the Kyle Scheidlers, like the Doge kids that Elon Musk brought in to destroy the government. I mean, isn't that a part of the bigger framework?
1: Well, yeah, I think a lot of the appeal is that hostility to the, constituted system. But then what I don't think follows from that, and which the Trump administration does, is then they say, they start with, we don't like the national security establishment or whatever, which I would agree with. But then they bring in, like you said, Keystone Cash and Hegseth and all these other guys. It's like, whoa, whoa, whoa, whoa. Why does that mean that you need to bring in the clown car, as opposed to hopefully you would want people that are more competent than the constituted system that exists? But that's not what Trump has done. Trump has prioritized fealty to his own views over competence. It seems very clear at this point. And this is what you get, is these crazy cases that I think a lot of people look at and think are absurd and are probably going to be, hopefully going to be, appealed and given more reasonable sentences, and end up turning people against what Trump wants to do in the first place, because they overplay their hand so much. But that's characteristic of this administration.
0: Yeah, but if you're one of these people that went to demonstrate against the cruelty of ICE, and you're going to be rotting away for hundreds of years, there's no comfort there.
1: Sure. And that's the most frightening part of all this, is not necessarily the specific sanctions brought on the individuals who were prosecuted, but the message that that sends to people who are going to say, oh, maybe I shouldn't go to the next protest. Who knows what could happen? And that's the really scary part of all this. And that, to some extent, might be the strategy.
0: Oh, I'm sure it is. I'm sure it is. Look at Mark Wayne Mullen. I think they put him in there. You know, that's a part of Stephen Miller's strategy. Deliberate cruelty.
1: Yeah, it was so funny. Yeah, so funny you mentioned that. I saw there was a deputy director of ICE, HSI, testifying to Congress yesterday about exactly the subject. And the guy says, so who's in charge of Antifa? And he says, no one, sir. This congressperson asked him it. And then he says, what is the organizational structure? And he just is sitting there like a fish, like his mouth is moving, but he can't think of any words. And it's like, I encourage people to go watch the clip. It's so funny. He sits there for like 5 seconds silent because he can't answer the question. And it's like, it just reminds me of this guy. These people don't know anything about this group that they're convinced is doing all these things, and they're swinging a hell of a sledgehammer going after them while clearly not even being able to, you know, formalize or articulate like what it even is that they think they're going after.
0: Right. But if an average American citizen, like the people in Minneapolis who are outraged by the murder, the execution of American citizens by the government in the streets of their city, if they go out and protest, and if they can be rolled up into this fiction of Antifa, then the government is not only able to commit cruelty against the American people, they can also commit cruelty and put away for hundreds of years any American who protests government cruelty.
1: Yeah, it's really frightening. And it's bizarre to me that the right can't see that the systems they are designing, the bureaucratic structure to take the gloves off on domestic American targets, isn't going to persist past this administration and potentially be deployed against other tendencies too. It's very short-sighted on that, particularly after January 6th. And again, this guy saying like, oh, I wish that hadn't been treated in such an extreme way. Well, you are guaranteeing that the system to do that is going to be here in place for whoever inherits the administration.
0: Well, Ken Klippenstein, I thank you very much for joining us here today.
1: Thanks, Ian.
0: And again, I'd be speaking with Ken Klippenstein, who's an American journalist reporting on the U.S. national security, state, and politics. He previously was an investigative reporter at The Intercept, and prior to that was a D.C. correspondent at The Nation and a senior reporter for The Young Turks. He now runs a popular Substack, KenKlippenstein.com, where his latest articles are 450 Years in Prison for Saying Anti-Fascist and Mendami Sweeps, Party Weeps. And Dinosaur Democrats Meet the Asteroid. We're going to take a brief station break back examining the latest victory for Democratic Socialists in yesterday's Colorado primary elections.

0: any harm. But I simply couldn't make it on the farm. When the land won't give a lot, you gotta do with what you got.
1: Welcome back. I'm Ian Masters, and this is Background Briefing, available 24/7 at backgroundbriefing.org. And joining us now is Hannah Metzger, a staff writer at Westword, an independent alt-weekly and online publication based in Denver, where she reports on news, art, and culture. She previously worked at publications including the Colorado Politics and Denver Gazette, where she covered the Colorado Legislature and Denver and Aurora City Councils and breaking news. Hannah has been honored with numerous awards from the Society of Professional Journalists, Colorado Press Association, Colorado Student Media Association, and the Denver Press Club. And she has an article at Westword, Taking Back Our Party, Melot Kiros Reinvigorates Denver Democrats. Welcome to Background Briefing, Hannah Metzger.
2: Thank you for having me.
1: Well, thanks for joining us. And last night's results in the Colorado primaries is again another kind of tectonic shock, rattling the Democratic Party establishment, with another Democratic Socialist winning in the primary, knocking off a 15-term congresswoman, 30 years in the Senate. I believe wasn't this candidate, Melot Kiros, born on the same year that the Democratic candidate who just lost her seat first went into Congress?
2: Yes, that's correct.
1: So what happened there? Because as far as I know, the congresswoman who lost, Representative Dina DeGette, was not, she was pretty liberal, wasn't she? She wasn't a corporate Democrat, or was she framed as a corporate Democrat? Or let me know what you think.
2: Yes, I would say that Dina DeGette is pretty progressive when it comes to the congressional delegation. She's been a huge advocate for abortion rights in particular. And I don't think it was necessarily a reflection on how voters feel about her as an individual, but more of a frustration with the Democratic Party and with the current establishment, particularly in how we feel current, or how voters feel current congresspeople are reacting to the Donald Trump administration. And I think they're looking at DeGette as just a symbol of not doing enough to fight back. She's been in office for nearly 30 years. How have things gotten so bad under her watch? And what could she possibly do in this next term that she hasn't done in the last three decades?
1: Well, I think that's pretty universal across the Gen Z and Democratic Socialists and young Democrats in general, is they're asking the questions, how come the Democratic Party wasn't able to stop Donald Trump, who's a total catastrophe? But it's not as if Trump was a stealth candidate. His whole background, everything about him has been out there for a long time. He's just a dreadful person with a horrible record. And yet, somehow or other, he got elected twice. So who's responsible for that?
2: Right, exactly. And Dina DeGette, to her credit, she has done a good amount behind the scenes to push back. She's part of the legislative committee that is responsible for like tracking the lawsuits against the Trump administration, enforcement on that front. But I think it just really hasn't broken through to voters. And they kind of see her and other establishment politicians as complicit in everything that's been going on.
1: So how much did Israel and the Gaza war and the turn against Israel amongst young Americans and even young Jewish Americans, was that a factor in this? Because AIPAC did put in some money to help Dina DeGette. But how much of an issue was U.S.-Israel relations and Gaza, et cetera, in this primary battle?
2: I'd say that was a very large issue. Melot in particular is a very vocal pro-Palestine candidate. And Dina DeGette has been a little bit more nuanced in her comments on it, a little less forthright with how she wants to discuss the issue. And that, we could see voters get frustrated with that. There was a viral video incident that happened locally where a voter like confronted Dina DeGette in a coffee shop about like calling her complicit in a genocide, and Dina DeGette kind of shouted at her and tried to chase her for a moment. before realizing she was being recorded. So I think kind of the frustrations among voters in terms of the international situation was definitely bubbling forward with that.
1: Well, Maylard Kiros was fired from the law firm Sidley Austin in 2023 for speaking out in support of Palestinian rights and pro-Palestinian demonstrators.
2: Yeah, that's correct. And she's been very, very vocal throughout the campaign about that. And I think that appeals to voters. I think the idea that she will take to her personal detriment, she will stand up for what she believes in on that front. I think voters really like that, especially in contrast to someone who's been like a very safe politician for decades. It feels like Maylot will take risks to her own like comfort in office that to get perhaps wouldn't.
1: So she's a PhD barista, right? Now, is the fact that she got fired the reason why she's a barista? And I take it that given that Gen Z, particularly highly educated Gen Z graduates, etc., find it hard to get a job or at least a paying job and end up in gig jobs like being a barista, that probably resonates amongst the Gen Z generation.
2: Right. And that's not why she's a barista. She was working as an attorney. She got fired. And after she got fired, she moved back to Denver. And she's currently doing a public affairs PhD program at the University of Colorado. And while she's a student, she's been working as a barista in tandem with that.
1: Okay. So let's talk about the governor's race, where the Colorado Attorney General, Phil Weiser, upset Senator Michael Bennett. Now, I'm not sure that there's a great deal of ideological difference between those two candidates. And in many ways, some argue that Bennett is more progressive on climate and healthcare issues. So was the issue there that Bennett is a currently serving U.S. senator and that he's better off in that job than being governor of Colorado?
2: I think that was definitely part of it for some voters. I think there were factions in terms of the people who chose Weiser over Bennett. Some would say that it's better for Bennett to remain in the Senate, to take up upcoming leadership positions and to maintain that strong presence in Congress. But I'd say some would argue that Weiser is the more progressive candidate, I think in particular on labor issues. And that was appealing to kind of the more left-leaning sect of voters.
1: Well, Weiser himself, though, argued, did he not, that Bennett's Senate seniority was too valuable to lose?
2: Yes, I think that's a very good argument for him to make, especially for voters who are kind of on the fence, because then all of a sudden they're not choosing between two candidates, they're choosing to keep both.
1: So, and Bernie Sanders, of course, did endorse Weiser, did he not, along with Maylot?
2: I know he endorsed Maylot. I am not sure. Did he endorse Weiser?
1: Well, maybe he didn't. Maybe I got that wrong. But this is a pretty safe Democratic district, isn't it? The first district. So I don't imagine the Republican running against Maylot will be successful. I mean, is she going to sort of drag up all of that sort of Republican talking points about Democratic socialists being anti-capitalists and sort of lump her in with some of the other Democratic socialists who got elected in New York?
2: Mm-hmm. And she has conflated herself with those candidates as well. She was saying that in her victory speech was that Democratic socialists were winning throughout the nation coast to coast. So I think she's comfortable with that comparison.
1: Right. Well, wasn't Hassan Piker there at her victory speech? So she's attracted national attention, surely.
2: Yes, Hassan Piker was there, and Bernie Sanders wasn't present, but they had a cardboard cutout of him sitting on the stage that people were taking photos with as well.
1: Right. And didn't Bernie Sanders and AOC back months ago have a huge rally in Denver?
2: Yes, they did.
1: Right. The one, what was it called? Fighting Oligarchy or something?
2: Yes, something along those lines. And during that rally, AOC actually spoke very favorably of Diana DeGette and her work for Medicaid for All and towards that initiative. So it is interesting to watch how things have shifted in the months since.
1: So does this mean then, if a basically decent Democrat gets knocked off by an insurgent Democratic Socialist, is that going to exacerbate the sort of tensions between the Democratic left and the Democratic center?
2: I think it could, but I think more than anything, it shows how even the Democratic center is getting overwhelmingly frustrated with how things are going, and people are desperate for a change, no matter what form it comes in. And I think it'll be really interesting to see how the party at large reacts throughout Kyros's term in Congress and how it all rolls out.
1: Well, I think at a basic emotional level, a lot of Democrats on the left and progressive Democrats and young Democrats basically don't want their side to be a bunch of wimps and being rolled over by this absolute cartoonish villain who's captured two presidencies and is, we're just learning how much he's made, $2 billion out of his monetizing his presidency, $1 billion of which is a crypto scam where his own followers who were duped into buying these worthless crypto tokens all got fleeced. I mean, I could go on all night, the evidence against Trump. So I understand why young Democrats are angry. Like, how come you guys didn't stop this guy? How come Hillary didn't stop him and Kamala didn't stop him and the establishment didn't stop him? And wasn't that an issue in some of the votes that were taken by, maybe it was by Bennett, to confirm some of Trump's dreadful appointees to the various cabinet positions?
2: Yes, yeah, that was a big theme in the primary election this year. Bennett saw it, Hickenlooper saw it, where they were being criticized for any time they had voted in support of any Trump policy or nomination. And yeah, I think it is being taken by voters as not being strong enough and not being vocal enough in their opposition to what's happening and being too eager to be comfortable in Congress and be comfortable among Trump's administration.
1: And it didn't help that Senator Bennett got $5 million from a billionaire, Michael Bloomberg, right?
2: It didn't help public perception, but I sometimes wonder if the money still does more good than harm in terms of the reach.
1: Right, but the general, you know, going back to Bernie and AOC's tour back in months ago, you know, fighting the oligarchy. You can't fight the oligarchy. You can't fight the oligarchy and take money from billionaires, right?
2: Absolutely.
1: Right. Well, I thank you for joining us, Hannah, for filling us in on this, again, another tectonic shift in Democratic Party politics.
2: Of course. Thank you for having me.
1: And again, I've been speaking with Hannah Mesker, who's a staff writer at Westword, an independent alt-weekly and online publication based in Denver, where she reports on news, arts, and culture. She previously worked at publications including the Colorado Politics and the Denver Gazette, where she covered the Colorado Legislature and Denver and Aurora City Councils and breaking news. Hannah's been honored with several awards from the Society of Professional Journalists, Colorado Press Association, Colorado Student Media Association, and the Denver Press Club. And she has an article at Westword, Taking Back Our Party, Mailot Kuros Reinvigorates Denver Democrats. We're going to take a brief station break back, assessing the impact of the latest Supreme Court ruling gifting Republicans with more money allowed to flood into right-wing politics.

0: Welcome back. I'm Ian Masters, and this is Background Briefing, available 24/7 at backgroundbriefing.org. And joining us now is David Daley, the author of Anti-Democratic, Inside the Right's 50-Year Plot to Control American Elections, as well as the national bestseller Rat Eft, Why Your Vote Doesn't Count. He has been credited for kickstarting the national movement to reform redistricting and is the former editor-in-chief of Salon. And he has an article at The Nation, A Strategic Elite Retirement Could Confirm SCOTUS's Complete Ideological Capture, and another at The New Republic, The Coming Census Time Bomb. Welcome to Background Briefing, David Daley.
1: Thanks for having me back, Ian.
0: Well, thanks for joining us. And obviously, I want to talk to you about The Strategic Elite Retirement Could Confirm SCOTUS's Complete Ideological Capture, and rumors that he was about to step down, which NPR had to retract. So I want to get some clarity on that. But let's talk a little bit about the decisions that came down yesterday, the three decision from the Supreme Court on NRSC versus the FEC. It got somewhat overshadowed by the upholding of the Birthright Citizens case and under the 14th Amendment, which shouldn't have been a surprise to anybody because the text of the 14th Amendment is so clear. But nevertheless, let's talk about how the Supreme Court struck down a decades-old federal law that limited the amount of money political parties could spend in coordination with candidates. Interesting enough, David, that case got started by none other than Vice President J.D. Vance when he was running for the Senate in Ohio. He ran out of money and went to the Republican Party, and they couldn't help him, so he turned to a billionaire tech bro mentor of his, Peter Thiel, who gave him $15 million to buy the Senate seat.
1: No, it's exactly right. It's been a devastating term at the U.S. Supreme Court. If you look at it in full, if you step back and look at the Voting Rights Act cases that came down back in April, at the immigration cases, and then certainly what has happened in the last week, this court has, ever since Citizens United, 15 years ago, has really opened up the spigots for billionaire dark money to come in and flood our elections. And they have the really good timing of these cases that really do help the Republican Party of dropping these right before really consequential midterms, right? It's the 2010 midterm that Citizens United falls right into, and Republicans are able to use an awful lot of that money to run their redistricting and gerrymandering play that fall. And now ahead of the midterms here, the court has really put their thumb on the scale once again for the Republican Party and opened the door to even further dark money. Now, the system has become so thoroughly compromised that I'm not sure that this is going to make a dramatic difference. But what this does is really remind us that we are not going to be able to take back our political system and our democracy as long as this court is effectively in charge. We are living under a system in which nine unelected judges, the product of a 50-year effort by the Republican Party to ideologically capture the U.S. Supreme Court. And they are a super legislature that can weigh in on all policy, on all politics, on all decisions in every walk of life. We saw this in the transgender sports case yesterday, that this Supreme Court is going to make those decisions. They are making the most crucial decisions about voting and political funding. And what we also saw yesterday, right, is that there are only four votes on this Supreme Court. there are four votes on this U.S. Supreme Court against the clear textual meaning of the 14th Amendment. So we either reform this court or we sacrifice our democracy.
0: So, since this decision that just came down yesterday, NRSC versus FEC, builds on Citizens United, what you wrote about in your article at the New Republic, David Daley, the coming census time bomb. You mentioned 2010 when the census gave the Republicans a massive advantage. Citizens United opened up the floodgates of dark money and unlimited corporate money, and big oil coordinated with Karl Rove. So tell us about essentially what you see in terms of the coming census time bomb. In other words, the Democrats make progress, but suddenly when you come to the census, and particularly in this case, the 2030 census, things get undone.
1: Yes, this is a real existential crisis for the Democratic Party, and I think it's one we have to be talking about. We are so focused on the 2026 midterms, we're really focused on the 2028 presidential election, but I think we also need to have the vision to look out a little bit into the future. And what happens after every census is reapportionment along with redistricting. Reapportionment is how we decide how many members of the U.S. House each state gets, and we recalibrate that after the census once the population has been counted. And the early estimates of this are really devastating for the Democratic Party. It looks as if anywhere from 12 to 14 seats are going to move essentially from blue states towards red states. And California could lose as many as 4 seats in the House. New York could lose as many as 3. In addition, states like Rhode Island and Minnesota, Illinois, Pennsylvania, Michigan could be losing seats, and they would go to Texas, Florida, Arizona, Georgia, North Carolina, and Idaho. So what this means is that you would have an additional dozen seats that Republicans would be controlling how those district lines are drawn after 2030. What also happens when you reapportion is you change the allocation of the Electoral College. So during this decade and in 2028, right, Democrats are able to hold the White House by winning the blue states, by holding on to the Midwestern blue wall, and by winning the dot oasis in Omaha, Nebraska. That gets you towards 270. But if California and New York and Rhode Island have fewer electors, and Texas and Arizona and Georgia and Idaho have more, that formula isn't enough in 2032. The road to all of these things is about to get harder. And what I think this requires is, and why we have to be talking about this now, is because the kind of political and electoral reform that needs to happen becomes really, really urgent. If Democrats can't get this done, if they can't win trifectas for 2028, and then move quickly on a big package of structural reforms on redistricting, on the Supreme Court, on money in politics, on voting rights. What's coming down the road is really dangerous.
0: Well, at least some Democratic congressmen, particularly Jamie Raskin, see the writing on the wall. And along with other legislators, they've co-sponsored the Fair Representation Act for almost a decade now. So, what would that do in terms of ending gerrymandering and creating a more proportional House with larger multi-member districts and ranked choice voting?
1: I think that Raskin's plan is really that the gold standard here. I think what we have seen over the course of the last decade, and especially given the Supreme Court decisions in Rucho and in Calais, is that we have to have a national fix, and that we have to have a national fix that leads to a more proportional system. When you have a more proportional house, you simply can't gerrymander in the same way. The reality of the American South right now, after the Calais decision, is that Republicans have the ability to essentially draw complete 100% white districts across the entire South. They're going to be able to eviscerate black representation. What we are going to see in 2026 and 2028 is probably the biggest reduction in black political power in the U.S. House since the end of Reconstruction. And so, what proportional representation in the Fair Representation Act would do in this case is it would ensure that everyone is represented according to their actual numbers. If you are a third of the population in Alabama, you are going to win a third of the seats under a more proportional system. We are headed towards a nation in which, states like Massachusetts and Connecticut have entirely blue delegations, and Tennessee and Kansas and Kentucky and Oklahoma and North Carolina draw absolutely as many red districts as they can, maybe all of them. We've had a map like this before in this country of entirely blue and red. We called it the Union and the Confederacy. And unless if we find a way to

0: racist as you get under Calais, and you've got Trump trying to push the Save America Act, which is also targeted at black people who don't have passports and women who marry and change their names. So yeah,
1: that's absolutely right. And I think that all of this is reinforced by a Supreme Court that has been so radically captured. And that's why if Democrats and all Americans want to see a nation that every vote counts again, we are going to also have to reform the court, because this court has become an enemy of democracy. It reminds me of Iran, right? You know, I mean, it reminds me of, you know, a nation in which there's, you know, a council of extreme mullahs over the entire system with the final say. And that is what this court has become. And we must reform it. What stands in the way of reform, and what makes this so difficult, is that once you are on the court, you can time your departure so that a president of your own party can appoint a replacement. And so we have justices like Samuel Alito, who can serve for, you know, 25 or 30 years on the court. Alito's into his third decade now on the court. And he is thinking about a retirement when he would be replaced by Donald Trump and a Republican Senate. And that would extend control of that seat by the Republican Party for another three decades. We have got to get our hands around this court. None of the political reform that we are talking about or imagining will stick as long as this Republican council of robed partisans is allowed to have the final say.
0: Well, you know, when you talk about comparing the Supreme Court to the Iranian theocracy of these corrupt mullahs, it's not actually hyperbole, because Leonard Leo basically handpicked this far-right majority because of this far-right-wing Catholic cult Opus Dei that seems to be the glue here. And, you know, they're a combination of moral authoritarianism and laissez-faire capitalism, and that's what we have.
1: Yeah, I think that's absolutely right. Republicans understand this game. Leonard Leo understands this game, right? I mean, it's bad enough for the rule of law that the court has been captured by ideologues determined to use it to impose a radical religious agenda upon a representative democracy that would roundly reject those outcomes at the ballot box. We badly need Supreme Court reform. This court needs to be enlarged. There should be ethics codes so that the hidden cozy financial relationships between justices and right-wing billionaires are disallowed. Yeah, I mean, along with the private planes and the tuition payments and the luxury vacations, the real estate deals, the European junkets from which the justices and their extended families benefit. There ought to be term limits. There ought to be a mandatory retirement age to ensure that no single person or political party can blockade themselves on this court for life. And I think the American people know this, right? The court's credibility has cratered to its lowest ratings ever. Fewer than 4 in 10 Americans view the institution favorably. And it's because this unelected supermajority of 6, right? The masterfully achieved goal of 5 decades of conservative scheming, bought and paid for by billionaires, wielding its power swiftly and steadily on behalf of wealthy donors, the right, the Republican Party, have really captured this system. You know, they are acting as partisans, and it's these strategic retirements that Alito and maybe even Clarence Thomas are pondering right now that are poised to extend this reign of Republican dominance over the court for an

0: another 3 decades, right? I mean,
1: Right. Well, I think just in closing, I'd say it's Republican billionaire dominance,
0: yes.
1: because they essentially, these billionaires, these right-wing billionaires led by Leonard Leo with his weird Opus Dei agenda, they realized that you can't succeed with their terrible reactionary ideas of giving ultimate power to the plutocracy over the democracy. You can't sell that through the legislative branch, so therefore you go for where the soft target is, which is the judicial branch, which you can capture with money, and that's what they've done.
0: It's exactly right. It's this combination of gerrymandering to tie up the legislature and taking over the courts to enforce your radical reactionary religious agenda. And the two of these things have tied the system in knots. We will not liberate our system until we take on both of them.
1: Well, David Daly, I thank you very much for joining us here today.
0: Anytime. Thank you, Ian.
1: And again, I've been speaking with David Daly, who's the author of Anti-Democratic, Inside the Right's 50-Year Plot to Control American Elections, as well as the national bestseller, Rat Effed, Why Your Vote Doesn't Count, which has been credited for kickstarting the national movement to reform redistricting. He's a former editor-in-chief of Salon and has an article at The Nation, A Strategic Alito Retirement Could Confirm SCOTUS's Complete Ideological Capture, and another at The New Republic, The Coming Census Time Bomb. And this has been Background Briefing. I'm Ian Masters, and I'd like to thank producers Graham Fitzgibbon and Asher Price. And if you've missed any of today's program and would like to explore our vast archives, you can visit us at backgroundbriefing.org, where we'll include extended interviews searchable by topic, and have made it easy for you to sign up for the daily email updates that provide links to resources, articles, and books discussed on the program. 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

June 30th, 2026. On January 20th, 2025, the day he took the oath of office a second time, President Donald J. Trump signed an executive order titled Protecting the Meaning and Value of American Citizenship. Fulfilling a campaign promise, the order declared that, contrary to the 14th Amendment, individuals born in the United States are not citizens if their parents do not have legal permanent status. With the help of the American Civil Liberties Union, or ACLU, and other partners, three families who represented the many people endangered by this order sued the administration. Barbara, for whom the case of Trump v. Barbara is named, is an applicant for asylum from Honduras whose baby was due after the order was set to go into effect. Trump has called for ending birthright citizenship since his first term as part of his appeal to his racist supporters who want to end black and brown equality in the United States. But his argument would overturn the central idea of the United States articulated in the Declaration of Independence, that we are all created equal. The 14th Amendment that established birthright citizenship came out of a very specific moment and addressed a specific problem. After the Civil War ended in 1865, former Confederates in the American South denied their black neighbors basic rights. To remedy the problem, the Republican Congress passed a civil rights bill in 1866, establishing that all persons born in the United States and not subject to any foreign power, excluding Indians not taxed, are hereby declared to be citizens of the United States, and such citizens of every race and color shall have the same rights in every state and territory in the United States. But President Andrew Johnson, who was a Southern Democrat elected in 1864 on a union ticket with President Abraham Lincoln, a Republican, vetoed the 1866 Civil Rights Bill. While the Republican Party organized in the 1850s to fight the idea that there should be different classes of Americans based on race, Democrats tended to support racial discrimination. In that era, not only black Americans, but also Irish, Chinese, Mexican, and indigenous Americans faced discriminatory state laws. In contrast to the Democrats, Republicans stated explicitly in their 1860 platform that they were opposed to any change in our naturalization laws or any state legislation by which the rights of citizens hitherto accorded to immigrants from foreign lands shall be abridged or impaired, and in favor of giving a full and efficient protection to the rights of all classes of citizens, whether native or naturalized, both at home and abroad. When Republicans tried to enshrine civil rights into federal law in 1866, Johnson objected that the proposed law comprehends the Chinese of the Pacific states, Indians subject to taxation, the people called gypsies, as well as the entire race designated as blacks, as citizens, and he noted that if all persons who are native-born already are, by virtue of the Constitution, citizens of the United States, the passage of the pending bill cannot be necessary to make them such. And if they weren't already citizens, he wrote, Congress should not pass a law to make our entire colored population and all other accepted classes citizens of the United States when 11 Southern states were not represented in Congress. When Congress wrote the 14th Amendment to the Constitution, it took Johnson's admonition to heart. It did not confer citizenship on the groups Johnson outlined. It simply acknowledged that the Constitution had already established their citizenship. The first

Wong Kim Ark was born around 1873, the child of Chinese parents who were merchants in San Francisco. In 1889, he traveled with his parents when they repatriated to China, where he married. He then returned to the U.S., leaving his wife behind, and was readmitted. After another trip to China in 1894, though, customs officials denied him re-entry to the U.S. in 1895, claiming he was a Chinese subject because his parents were Chinese. Wong sued, and his lawsuit was the first to climb all the way to the U.S. Supreme Court, thanks to the government's recognition that with the U.S. in the middle of an immigration boom, the question of birthright citizenship must be addressed. In the 1898 U.S. v. Wong Kim Ark decision, the court held by a vote of 6-2 that Wong was a citizen because he was born in the United States. Immigration scholar Hidetaka Hirota of the University of California, Berkeley, explains that the government went even further to protect children born in the U.S. In 1889, the Treasury Department, which then oversaw immigration, decided that a native-born child could not be sent out of the country with her foreign-born mother. Nor did the government want to hurt the U.S. citizen by expelling her mother and leaving her without a guardian. So it admitted the foreign-born mother to take care of the citizen child. The Treasury concluded that it was not the intention of Congress to sever the sacred ties existing between parent and child, or forcibly banish and expatriate a native-born child for the reason that its parent is a pauper. It seemed the law was settled. Then, in May 2023, then-presidential candidate Donald J. Trump released a video promising that, on day one of a new presidential term, he would issue an executive order that would end birthright citizenship. He claimed that the understanding that anyone born in the United States is automatically a citizen is based on an historical myth and a willful misrepresentation of the law by the open borders advocates. His assertion came from recent writings by right-wing operatives claiming that the accepted understanding of the 14th Amendment is wrong. As soon as he took office, he issued the executive order saying that individuals born in the United States are not citizens if their parents do not have legal permanent status. One judge after another has sided against Trump on this issue, and on April 1, 2026, when the Supreme Court heard oral arguments on the case, Trump became the first president ever to attend such arguments, breaking precedent to take a seat in the front row of the Supreme Court's public seating area alongside then-Attorney General Pam Bondi and Commerce Secretary Howard Lutnick. He apparently showed up at the Supreme Court to try to intimidate the three judges who owe their seats on the bench to him, pressuring them into supporting his own radical reworking of one of the key principles of our nation. He left after an hour and a half before Cecilia Wong, the ACLU lawyer arguing for the plaintiffs, began to speak. Today, the Supreme Court, under Chief Justice John Roberts, upheld birthright citizenship. But as Jonathan V. Last of The Bulwark notes, the Supreme Court should never have taken this case. The lower court judges who heard the case were appalled that the administration was attacking the clear terms of the Constitution. Judge John Kuhnauer, who was appointed by President Ronald Reagan, called Trump's executive order blatantly unconstitutional and said, "I've been on the bench for over four decades. I can't remember another case where the question presented was as clear as this one is. This is a blatantly unconstitutional order." And yet, the vote to uphold the 14th Amendment was not unanimous. It was 6-3. And one of those six justices upholding birthright citizenship, Brett Kavanaugh, wrote that his objection to Trump's attack on birthright citizenship was based not in the Constitution, but rather in his belief that Trump's executive order violates a law. If Congress rewrote that law, he wrote, he would be willing to overturn birthright citizenship.

0: Four of nine Supreme Court justices are willing to rewrite the Constitution by fiat. Although the court's decision simply upheld the conditions that have been in place for more than a century, MAGA is treating it as a dramatic and dangerous change. Now that the Supreme Court has opened the floodgates for foreign invaders to flock across our borders and spawn, the only choice we have is to triple down on immigration enforcement, wrote right-wing podcast host Matt Walsh. Militarize the border, mass deportations, round every illegal up. Don't pull back when the lesbian activists start screeching about it. Use whatever force is necessary. There is no other option.
1: Letters from an American was written and read by Heather Cox Richardson. It was produced at Soundscape Productions, Dedham, Massachusetts. Recorded with music composed by Michael Moss.

0: From New York, this is Democracy Now!
1: Well, America has to confront, in its 250th year, its ghosts. It has to really kind of come to terms with whether or not it's going to be a beacon of freedom, or whether or not it's going to double down on its ugliness that has haunted it since its founding. So in this 250th year, the nation is facing an existential crisis. We shall see what kind of choices we make.
0: As we head into the nation's 250th anniversary, we speak to Eddie Glaude, public intellectual, Princeton professor of African American studies, about his new book, America, USA, How Race Shadows the Nation's Anniversaries. Then to a new StoryCorps NPR oral history project, Connect 250.
2: We're pairing strangers from across the country to record a 40-minute conversation to learn about each other's lives. These recordings will be archived at the Library of Congress, creating a time capsule of who we are right now.
0: We'll speak to StoryCorps founder Dave Isay. All that and more coming up. Welcome to Democracy Now!, democracynow.org, The War and Peace Report. I'm Amy Goodman. In Venezuela, nearly 50,000 people remain missing, 5 days after a pair of massive earthquakes struck near the capital, Caracas. The confirmed death toll is fast approaching 1,500, expected to soar as the window for finding survivors closes. There are reports of several aftershocks, rattling nerves of survivors, many of whom narrowly avoided being buried in the rubble of collapsed buildings.
3: I feel very sad because of the loss of our neighbors. At least I was lucky enough to save my own life. But our neighbors, young people, full of life, were left in the rubble. And I imagine that if I hadn't left my room, I too would have been in that rubble and wouldn't have survived.
0: The Trump administration says the U.S. and Iran have agreed to end attacks in the Persian Gulf after the two sides traded fire throughout the weekend. The renewed violence began Thursday when Iran fired on a Singapore-flagged container ship near the Strait of Hormuz. The Pentagon countered Friday with attacks on what it called Iranian missile and drone storage locations and radar sites. Iran responded with drone and missile attacks on a U.S. naval base in Bahrain and a Kuwaiti airbase. Axios reports the two sides plan to meet Tuesday in Qatar to work out their dispute over the Strait of Hormuz. But Iran's deputy foreign minister later said there were no currently scheduled meetings with U.S. diplomats. Meanwhile, many Democrats are accusing Trump of violating a war powers resolution passed by the House earlier this month and approved by the Senate last week. California Congress member Ro Khanna wrote, "These strikes are a blatant violation of the war powers resolution we passed. Trump must stop this war now, or we will take him to court to compel him to do so," Khanna wrote. Israeli forces continued to strike southern Lebanon over the weekend, defying terms of the U.S.-Iran ceasefire agreement. Lebanon's health ministry reported at least one person was killed Saturday, just a day after Israeli and Lebanese diplomats in Washington, D.C., signed a U.S.-brokered framework agreement on a peace deal. Hezbollah was not a party to the talks, and the deal does not require Israel withdraw from the vast stretches of southern Lebanon it now occupies. In Gaza, Israeli airstrikes and artillery fire have killed at least four Palestinians over the last 24 hours. Among the dead is Eileen Al-Farah, a 13-year-old girl struck by shrapnel from an Israeli tank shell that fired on Khan Yunis. This follows deadly strikes Saturday on makeshift tents in Al-Mawasi, an area Israel had designated as a safe zone. Those attacks left several wounded and killed two siblings, 15-year-old Islam Musa and her 30-year-old brother Abdullah. The Palestinian Health Ministry reports Israel's killed at least 1,045 people in Gaza since it agreed on paper to a U.S.-brokered ceasefire last October. Meanwhile, the so-called Board of Peace set up by President Trump to govern Gaza is planning a sweeping grant of legal immunity for itself. That's according to The Guardian, which reports a draft of the resolution would also let the Board of Peace obtain public property in Gaza, quote, free of charge. Authorities in eastern Libya have released 10 Palestine solidarity activists who were arrested in May as they attempted to break Israel's siege on Gaza. Members of the Global Samud convoy were detained outside the city of Sirte as they attempted to bring ambulances, mobile homes, and humanitarian aid to Gaza. Several countries across Europe have shattered temperature records as a deadly heat wave puts over 150 million people under extreme heat advisories. Germany, Hungary, Czechia, Poland, and Denmark have all set records for their highest ever recorded temperatures. French authorities report more than 1,000 excess deaths due to the heat, with a mortality rate expected to rise even further. Here in the U.S., three firefighters were killed along the Colorado-Utah border over the weekend as they battled blazes that have scorched nearly 30,000 acres. They're among three dozen major wildfires burning across the U.S. as forecasters warn central and eastern states face dangerous and potentially record-breaking heat over the July 4th holiday. A federal appeals court has struck down the Trump administration's rollback of Biden-era limits to soot pollution from coal-fired power plants. The EPA had sought to reverse a 2024 rule change, limiting the amount of fine particulate matter from power plants, factories, and vehicles. Kenya's Human Rights Commission says at least six activists were brutally tortured by police in Nairobi following their arrest at an anti-government protest last week. They were among more than 350 people arrested across Kenya last Thursday as the government cracked down on demonstrations commemorating the second anniversary of a 2024 protest where 60 people were killed by security forces. This is Kenyan activist Hussein Khalid.
4: We are telling the government compensation is not enough and they will not hoodwink us with money. This is a call for justice because every time there is a protest, innocent Kenyans are killed because these killer cops are not being arrested. They are not being held to account.
0: President Trump has nominated a former Oklahoma state trooper to serve as the next director of ICE. That's Immigration and Customs Enforcement. Lance Schroyer currently serves as an advisor to Homeland Security Secretary Mark Wayne Mullen. Schroyer's nomination comes after former ICE Director Todd Lyons resigned in May amidst growing scrutiny over the agency's violent crackdown on protesters and immigrants. Schroyer has no previous experience with ICE. Trump wrote in a Truth Social post, quote, "The Senate must confirm Lance immediately. Do not delay," Trump wrote. Another immigrant has died in ICE custody. Felix Alcorta Rodriguez is at least the 20th reported ICE death this year. The 63-year-old Mexican immigrant was found unconscious the night of June 19th. While detained at the Webb County Detention Center in Laredo, Texas. He was taken to a local hospital where he was pronounced dead. ICE has listed no cause of death. The Webb County Detention Center is operated by the for-profit prison company CoreCivic. Deaths in ICE custody have skyrocketed during Trump's second term, with the United Nations calling for prompt and independent investigations. In a statement, UN Human Rights Chief Volker Turk said, quote, "Those responsible for violations of the law must be held to account and the rights of the victims' families to truth, justice, and reparation and guarantees of non-recurrence must be upheld, Volker Turk said. Millions of people took to the streets of cities around the world over the weekend for pride celebrations. Here in the U.S., LGBTQ plus groups faced a conservative backlash led by the Republican governors of Indiana and Tennessee, who declared June Pride Month as Nuclear Family Month. In Hungary, tens of thousands of people braved triple-digit heat to march through Budapest, the city's first pride event since longtime far-right leader Viktor Orban lost re-election. The march came a year after Orban's government rammed through a constitutional amendment to outlaw pride events.
5: It's much more relaxed than last year. Last year was a protest, more or less, but this year is like celebration of freedom.
6: People are much more optimistic right now. Like, probably it's because of the political change, but everyone is just so much more uplifted at the moment.
0: And three agents of former U.S.-backed Chilean dictator General Augusto Pinochet's secret police have been sentenced to 15 years in prison for their role in the 1976 murder of Ronnie Moffitt in Washington, D.C. On September 21, 1976, Pinochet's agents planted a car bomb that killed former Chilean ambassador Orlando Letelier, along with his assistant, Ronnie Moffitt, a U.S. citizen who worked at the Institute for Policy Studies. The bombing took place on Embassy Row in Washington, D.C., blocks from the White House. And those are some of the headlines. This is Democracy Now!, democracynow.org, the War and Peace Report. Coming up, as we head into the nation's 250th anniversary, we speak to Eddie Glaude, public intellectual, Princeton historian of African American studies, about his new book, America, USA, How Race Shadows the Nation's Anniversaries. Stay with us.

0: and Blue, composed by Joel Thompson, performed by UDC professor Leah Claiborne, the song commissioned for the book America, USA, How Race Shadows the Nation's Anniversaries, commissioned by its author, Eddie Glaude, audio courtesy of Crown. This is Democracy Now!, democracynow.org, The War and Peace Report. I'm Amy Goodman. This week, as the United States is getting ready to celebrate its 250th anniversary, we begin our series on reckoning with the dark legacies of this country's history with a new book by the public intellectual, Princeton University African-American Studies professor Eddie Glaude, Jr. The book is called America, USA, How Race Shadows the Nation's Anniversaries, a blistering look at the stories we tell ourselves about our past and present. The book centered around the major celebrations of the United States' milestone birthdays. From 1876, 1926, 1976, now the 250th in 2026. And in each time, an enduring refusal to face its true history. Eddie Glaude is professor of African American Studies at Princeton University. His previous books include Begin Again, James Baldwin's America and Its Urgent Lessons for Our Own, and Democracy in Black, How Race Still Enslaves the American Soul. Professor Glaude's latest book, America, USA, How Race Shadows the Nation's Anniversaries, opens with the words, I do not love America. And never have, especially now. Professor Glaude, welcome to Democracy Now! It's great to have you with us.
1: It's such a pleasure to be back and to see you.
0: So start with those words.
1: Yeah.
0: Talk about why you opened your book in that way.
1: Yeah, you know, it was an initial moment of fear and trepidation, and I had to say it. I wanted to announce that I have no interest in the idolatry of the state. That I'm more interested in loves closer to the ground, ordinary people. But I also had to foreground the wound, my own interior experience. You know, my dad was the second African-American hired at the post office in Pascagoula, Mississippi, and he moved his family in Moss Point from one side of town to the other. And I've told this story in Democracy in Black. I'm playing with my Tonka truck and with my new friend, and his dad came out and said, stop playing with that N-word. And at that moment, America told me what it thought about me. And then I took my truck and went inside, and my parents went to work to keep me from believing what the world said about me.
0: How did they do that?
1: Oh, they put a crown above my head. You know, they told me that, you know, I come out of a grand tradition, that my life was my own to create, that there's something wrong with them, in a way. And that was affirmed when I went to Morehouse and the like. So I'm always puzzled when people think I should love the country. They expect gratitude when I'm more interested in loving the people who make the country what it is.
0: So let's talk first about the title.
1: Yeah.
0: America, USA, How Race Shadows the Nation's Anniversaries. Why America, USA?
1: Well, it's, you know, I'm a professor. I have all of these folks coming, you know, I read all the time. And, you know, you and I were talking about John Dos Passos. Is it Dos Passos or Dos Passos? And, you know, his trilogy, his classic trilogy, USA, where he looks at the 42nd parallel and 1919 and Big Money, is supposed to be this epic account of the country. And it fails when it comes to the issue of race during that period. But also I'm trying to think about the division, the divided soul of the country, the comma instead of the hyphen, this split, this idea that America imagines itself as a beacon of freedom and as a white republic. And the comma represents that contradiction between these two different versions of the nation and how it deposits, Amy, a kind of madness at the heart of the country that we experience in these cycles repeatedly over and over again. Mm.
0: Let's go back to 1776. Mm. What does it mean to you? What do you teach in class?
1: Yeah. Now, this is an extraordinary explosion of democratic energy. At a certain level, right? It's this idea that explodes onto the scene, that everyday people don't have to be subject to monarchical rule, that they can engage in self-governance. But it's also deeply contradictory because it's wrapped in the horrors of slavery, right? And so 1776 for me is this moment of profound complexity and contradiction, right? Where you have this idea that everyday ordinary people can engage in self-governance, but it happens alongside of the horrific relationship between the trafficking of black bodies and the introduction of the modern world. And these things are happening all at once. Colonial settlers, all this stuff is happening at once. So we have to unpack that date for what it represents in some ways.
0: So you talk a lot about Philly. You've spent a lot of time there. Yeah. You're a Princeton University professor in New Jersey. And I was just in Philadelphia. Mm. A National Park Service exhibit about slavery has been the subject of months-long court battle between the city of Philadelphia and the federal government. Following President Trump's, quote, "restoring truth and sanity to American history" executive order, the National Park Service removed a display from a historic site known as the President's House along Independence Mall in Philadelphia. Mm-hmm. Of course, the President's House was the first White House, it was for George Washington. The exhibit describes the lives of 9 enslaved men and women who lived in one of the homes George Washington occupied as president. Philadelphia sued the federal government over the exhibit's removal in February and initially won. But earlier this month, an appeals court panel of 3 judges unanimously sided with the federal government, saying Philadelphia has no authority over a federally owned site. The Department of Interior has proposed a new exhibit that would contain fewer references to enslaved people and place less emphasis on George Washington's history as an enslaver. Philadelphia Mayor Parker has vowed to continue pursuing legal avenues to reverse the decision. It's unclear what might appear at the President's House site on the July 4th weekend when the city's expecting a rush of tourists. Mm-hmm. Since the exhibit's removal, however, volunteers in Philadelphia have been standing at the site and sharing the original text that was removed from the exhibit with visiting tourists. It's like they're reading the Emancipation Proclamation.
1: Exactly.
0: So they did this in the middle of the night. They came in with pickup trucks. They took down the written history of George Washington as an enslaver. This is very specific, but also emblematic of what's happening right now.
1: There is this insistence on a kind of storybook version of the country, that America's perfection was founded, it was evident in its founding, that there's no need to talk about a more perfect union. These people, Donald Trump and his minions, they don't even agree with more perfect union talk because it calls into question, right, the very virtue of the nation itself. And so, you know, in the context of the aftermath of the Civil War, we talk about redemption, that moment in which the South reasserts itself to retain power, to reclaim power after the horrors of the Civil War. Well, that's the violent part, the disenfranchisement of black. But there's also something that happens at the level of history. We call it the lost cause. There's an assault on the very story we tell about Reconstruction, the very story we tell about the aftermath of the Civil War that produced the Civil War Amendments 13th, 14th, and 15th. We're in a second lost cause. It's an epistemic assault. What do I mean by that? That's an old professor phrase, right, or word. An epistemic assault. It's an assault on what we know and how we know, what we see and how we see. Because at the end of the day, Amy, Donald Trump and his supporters, they want to be white without judgment. They want to be white without judgment. And if that's true, if I'm right in that description, that means that history, right, is a battleground. Because history, of course, holds them to account.
0: So let's talk about Reconstruction.
1: Sure.
0: And especially for young people, we have a vast young people audience. I mean, the effect of this erasure of history is that people don't even know the terms, and it's not their fault. I want to talk with you about W.E.B. Du Bois. Right. I want to talk about John Dos Passos and others. But what about Reconstruction? What does that episode in American history, what lessons can be learned today? You talk about the Civil War, and then what was that period? And then the Gilded Age and
1: right,
0: beyond.
1: Right. So, you know, you get the assassination of Abraham Lincoln and Andrew Johnson. Andrew Johnson is a vice president from Tennessee who wants to just simply bring the rebellious South back into the fold with no accountability. Congress then asserts itself, and then we have radical Reconstruction. Now, in the course of the Civil War, we get the emergence of the modern nation state, an expansion of the notion of the federal government, notions of taxation. We get a notion of citizenship that comes out of the Civil War with the Civil War Amendments. The 14th Amendment is absolutely critical to understanding our modern versions of citizenship.
0: Explain what the 14th Amendment
1: is. Well, it has everything to do with due process. It had everything to do with birthright, citizenship and the like, right? So we get all of this in this moment. And immediately, Amy, there is a backlash. There's an assault on the country that is being imagined in the context of radical Reconstruction. I should also say this. Radical Reconstruction is important to these black folk, these former slaves, because it's something that's happening that hasn't been seen in the world. These enslaved people are actually being brought into the body politic, moved from slaves to citizens, given the burden and responsibility of citizenship. You have folk coming down into places like Tennessee, Fisk University, places like Atlanta, Morehouse, places like Washington, D.C., Howard University, all out of salt. 1876, in the centennial year, that rebellion continues. 1874, the violence of Colfax, Louisiana, white former Confederates trying to seize power. Vicksburg, black folks celebrating the 4th of July and the fall of Vicksburg. Extraordinary violence. Hamburg, South Carolina, extraordinary political coup taking place. Centennial, this massive ritual of disremembering, to use Toni Morrison's language. The country doesn't tell a story about the horrors of the Civil War. Instead, it tells a story about its technological innovation, its material wealth. It tells a story that sets the stage for these oligarchs who have seized power, the beginning, the dawning of the Gilded Age that Mark Twain skewered.
0: I was just in Newport and Providence, Rhode Island this week, and I took a Black History tour yesterday in Newport and also learned about the newspaper that would, you know, make some of its money by ads for runaway slaves. Mm. You focus on that story of people ultimately who were freed, who were then taken back. I mean, just interestingly, Rhode Island is not just the Confederacy of the North, but it was one of the most significant states when it came to slave holding.
1: Mm-hmm. You know, Malcolm X used to say that as long as you're south of the Canadian border, you're in the South. So we can't exceptionalize that region, right? But I tell the story of Moses Gordon. Moses Gordon was enslaved in California in North Carolina by a Quaker slaveholder, Caleb Trueblood. He was manumitted 3 months after the Declaration of Independence.
0: What does manumitted mean?
1: He was freed. He was freed. Caleb Trueblood, consistent with his Quaker commitments, also with the principles of the Revolution. Freed, manumitted. But this colony of North Carolina passed a statute saying that you cannot manumit your slaves without them having served in the Revolutionary War meritorious service. So for 2 years, Moses Gordon lived as a free man. 2 years later, he was captured, sold back into slavery. Sold, ironically, to the Brigadier General William Skinner, who actually fought for North Carolina in the Revolutionary War. And so Moses Gordon freed for 2 years, is enslaved. He freedom dreamed, to use Robin Kelly's wonderful phrase. He escaped. He escaped to Philadelphia. And for 10 years, he lived as a free man. But because of the Fugitive Slave Clause in the Constitution, because of the Fugitive Slave Act in 1793, he had to live a life with his looking over his shoulder. He got married. He had 4 kids, but he was captured, shackled, and was to be extradited back to North Carolina to William Skinner, because William Skinner believed Moses Gordon was a thief, Amy. Why? Because he stole himself. Right? And so this is a story of freedom snatching, right? Because in this country, because of that divided soul we talked about, white Americans finessed the division between America as a beacon of freedom and as a white republic by believing that they are the owners, the possessors of freedom to give and to take away. And so Moses Gordon's story for me in the book kind of telescopes that contradiction, that he experienced freedom, it's taken away, and then on the back of his manumission papers in the Haverford, in the archive at Haverford College of John Parrish, a Quaker abolitionist, Parrish wrote on the back of Moses Gordon's manumission papers, he committed suicide rather than to return to slavery.
0: Freedom snatching, yeah, versus freedom seeking.
1: Exactly.
0: I wanted to go to Frederick Douglass. Yeah, sure. Every July 4th holiday at Democracy Now, mm-hmm, we play the late, great James Earl Jones,
1: oh, yeah,
0: reading Frederick Douglass's speech. But you go much further, and I learned so much. The words of Frederick Douglass, born into slavery around 1818, he becomes a key leader of the abolitionist movement. Interestingly, we were just in Belfast, Northern Ireland, and mm-hmm, there was yet another statue to Frederick Douglass, who was in Ireland speaking. Well, on July 5th, 1852, in Rochester, New York, Frederick Douglass gave one of his most famous speeches. In fact, one of the names of your chapters, mm-hmm, is What to the Slave is Your 4th of July. He was addressing the Rochester's anti-slavery, and I was just in Rochester. Mm-hmm. I always say Rochester Anti-Slavery Society, mm-hmm, women's. They said it's the Rochester Ladies Anti-Slavery Sewing Society.
1: Oh.
0: The legendary late actor, yes, James Earl Jones. I want to play just a little part of that as a precursor to what you're going to hear on Friday. And this was during a performance of Voices of a People's History of the United States, based on the late, great Howard Zinn's iconic book. This is an excerpt.
2: What to the American slave is your 4th of July? I answer, a day that reveals to him more than all other days of the year the gross injustice and cruelty to which he is a constant victim. To him, your celebration is a sham. Your boasted liberty, an unholy license. Your national greatness, swelling vanity. Your sounds of rejoicing are empty and heartless. Your denunciation of tyrants, brass-fronted impudence. Your shouts of liberty and equality, hollow mockery. Your prayers and hymns, your sermons and thanksgivings, with all your religious parade and solemnity, are to him mere bombast, fraud, deception, impiety, and hypocrisy, a thin veil to cover up crimes that would disgrace a nation of savages. There is not a nation of the earth guilty of practices more shocking and bloody than are the people of these United States at this very hour.
0: What to the slave is your 4th of July? That was James Earl Jones reading Frederick Douglass. To hear the whole speech, which is remarkable, mm-hmm, you'll hear it on Friday at Democracy Now! Go to democracynow.org. Now, what I learned from you, Eddie, Professor Eddie Glaude, was the date. I just thought it was a July 4th weekend. It's when Frederick Douglass went to Rochester, July 5th, mm-hmm, 1852. But you said, no, that date is key.
1: Yeah, so July 5th, even though, you know, the reasons for the July 5th, 1852 address may have to do with Sabbath and the like, but July 5th fits within the context of the history of black commemorations of freedom. So because, you know, there's this rumor that John Adams told King George at the moment of the founding, we will not be your Negroes. At the moment in which he's giving voice to an idea of freedom is based on this intimate understanding of unfreedom. So as the nation imagines itself as a beacon of freedom, as it imagines itself as the city on the hill, you have these black folk offering a counter story. So we used to celebrate January 1st, 1808. Why? The abolition of the transatlantic slave trade, a different story of freedom. Another date, August 1st, 1834. Why? West Indian Emancipation Day. That's it. July 5th. Why is July 5th so important? It's New York Abolition Day. It's the date that New York ended slavery. And so that used to be the most expansive of the commemorations. Then Juneteenth came. You know, June 19th, right? And so this is this tradition of Black gatherings. Used to be preaching sermons, picnics, prayers, to give a counter story to freedom over and against a nation that supposedly imagines itself as the harbinger of freedom for the world.
0: Some people feared President Trump could cancel Juneteenth or maybe make Juneteenth June 14th, his birthday, rather than June 19th. And for people who aren't familiar with the history, explain the significance of June 19th.
1: So June 19th, 1865, is delayed freedom. Here in Galveston, Texas, under a tree, right, a general from the Union Army tells these slaves that they have been manumitted from 1863. With Lincoln's signature on the Emancipation Proclamation.
0: 2 years later.
1: 2 years later. It's an example of delayed freedom. And so it's also a moment, people seem to suggest, and I think this is true, that it's a moment in which the country can imagine itself untethered from the institution of slavery. That's why it's so significant for the nation. But I want to be clear. Even if Donald Trump had decided to cancel Juneteenth, it wouldn't have mattered. The state's recognition of the holiday, it wasn't the point. The celebration of Juneteenth by the United States as an example of its virtue isn't the point. The point is that these particular folk, this tradition, signified on the hypocrisy of the country. And I think this is really important. We don't need Donald Trump or J.D. Vance or Trumpists, right, to celebrate the extraordinary history of our journey in this place. Because oftentimes the nation invokes it just simply to feel good about itself, even though it's doing terrible things and horrible things in practice.
0: Let's talk about W.E.B. Du Bois, the
1: sure.
0: souls of Black folk. And also it allows us to talk about the music that you commissioned for this book. And so it's a great reason to listen to the book because you get to hear the music. And I like to just hear your voice. Not everyone, by the way, reads their own books, but you do. And you hear the power and the meaning of it in the way you express yourself. But talk about the souls of Black folks. Talk about double consciousness and more.
1: You know, it's one of the conceits of the book. I'm in conversation with Du Bois. He's haunting me. I'm thinking with him, along with James Baldwin. These two figures are in my head.
0: But tell us who W.E.B. Du Bois is.
1: W.E.B. Du Bois is the first African-American to receive a Ph.D. from Harvard University. But he's also, in so many ways, one of the most important intellectuals, Black intellectuals in Black letters, in American letters. He is, in so many ways, Amy, the founder of American sociology with his first book, The Philadelphia Negro. He engages in this mixed methodology of assessing and thinking about the Black community in Philadelphia, introducing methods that would define the field of sociology here. Trained in Germany and Harvard, one of the most educated Americans of his time. He wrote an important book in 1903 entitled The Souls of Black Folk. And it's a genre, mixed genre. It has sociology, it has history, it has fiction. It includes music. Each chapter is prefaced by bars of music of the sorrow songs, the slave spirituals. He's trying to suggest methodologically in that moment that in order to understand Black life, in order to understand the complex relation of race and democracy, we're going to have to draw on a wide range of material. And in that text, Du Bois introduces the concept of double consciousness. This veil that separates the white world and Black world results in Black folks seeing themselves through the eyes of those who despise us. That veil, that double consciousness, right, then orients us to the country in a particular sort of way. It gives us a particular understanding of its contradictions. I'm saying in America, USA, that the double consciousness that Du Bois attributes to Black folk is really a consequence of the double consciousness of the nation. That America experiences a kind of its divided soul, precisely as I said earlier, because it imagines itself at once as a beacon of freedom and as a white republic. And you can't hold those two things together without contradiction, without depositing a kind of madness at the heart of the country, which sends us spiraling through these cycles every generation, where we kind of think of ourselves at once as a place of freedom and in another instance as a white republic.
0: So talk about the music you commissioned.
1: Well, you know, I woke up at 3 o'clock in the morning, haunted, that witching hour, wanting music. I said, I need music in the text, but I don't want to just simply copy Du Bois. Right? I want something that doesn't show the music and then Western prose, but shows the complexity of who we are. So I had worked with the classical composer Joel Thompson before at the Colorado Music Festival. He had me reading Baldwin's words with a full symphony behind me. It was one of the most sublime experiences I've ever had. And so I texted him in this god-awful hour. He responded, and I said,
0: I wake up every day.
1: I said, I want you to respond to I want your music in my book. He said, sure, we can look at some I said, no. I want you to respond to the thesis of the book in music. And he gave me And Blue, and it's extraordinary. It's an extraordinary argument.
0: And describe it in words. We're going to play it again.
1: Yeah,
0: we're playing it in both our music
1: groups. It opens with a blue sonority, this ambivalence, where you kind of sadness and possibility there. And then you hear kind of America's songbook, right? But then it's kind of, you know, feel like a motherless child is in there. And then the upper registers and lower registers of the piano are going at each other. And whenever I hear it these days, I'm thinking about all of the bodies, all the dead, the consequence of America's craziness, of its madness. And then the last movement, it sounds hopeful, has the spiritual feeling, but then it ends with the blue sonority again, ambivalence at the crossroads. It's the thesis of the book. The opening epigraph to the book is from T.S. Eliot's East Coker. In my end is my beginning. And Joel found it with the blue sonority in the beginning and in the end.
0: We're talking to Eddie Glaude, author of America, USA, How Race Shadows the Nation's Anniversaries. In fact, it is the ending third book of a trilogy.
1: Yeah. I began, I don't know if you recall, but I came on this show to talk about Democracy in Black. And that's when I introduced the Blank Out campaign. I think I was on with Michael Eric Dyson, and we were going back and forth. And Democracy in Black inaugurates my thinking. I introduced the value gap there. With my distinct talk of Baldwin and Begin Again, I introduced the lie there. Here, I'm trying to say that the value gap, this belief that some people, because of the color of their skin, ought to be valued more than others, and the lies we tell in order to justify that value gap, all emanate from the divided soul of the country, America, USA. And here we are in the 250th year, and we have to grapple with this madness still.
0: As we speak, the birthright citizenship Supreme Court decision has yet to be handed down. It might happen today.
1: Mm-hmm.
0: But I want to talk about what happened last week. The Supreme Court ruled 6-3 that the Trump administration can strip away protected status from 350,000 Haitians and over 6,000 Syrians who've been living and working lawfully in the United States under TPS, temporary protected status. In her dissent, Justice Kagan wrote, quote, "The evidence they've offered includes statements by the president so repellent and racially inflected that the majority declines to put them in print. The majority briefly replies that those remarks are not overtly racial, but it is hard to know what that means. Mm-hmm. Haitians are black, Norwegians and Swedes, not so much. The references of filth, disease, and primitiveness are shot through with racial stereotypes and tropes. It's hard to imagine the statements being made today of any white community. The statements fairly shout in their racial undertones and overtones alike that race entered into the president's resolve to remove Haitians from this country," end quote. And now I want to play a clip from White House Homeland Security Advisor Stephen Miller, who spoke to reporters right after the Supreme Court ruling. He's responding to a reporter's question on whether Haiti is a safe country for Haitians to return to.
3: For Haitians, absolutely.
4: Yes,
3: Haitians live in Haiti. It's not our position that Haitians should leave Haiti. I mean, it'd be crazy for us to say that Haitians couldn't live in Haiti. It's their country. Of course Haitians should live in Haiti.
0: So the State Department has issued a warning for people not to go to Haiti. And here they are sending, perhaps if they get their way, hundreds of thousands of Haitians, many who've lived here for decades. You extensively talk about this issue, whether we're talking about birthright citizenship, TPS, or stopping people from seeking political asylum on the U.S.-Mexico border.
1: Yeah, we have to name the devil that has us by the throat. Stephen Miller is a racist. He's a white nationalist. White nationalists have seized the federal government. Great replacement theory, right, motivates this immigration policy. It is, in fact, part of the justificatory language of the so-called legal decision or opinion that Justice Alito laid out. We need to call them for what they are. And in so many ways, this is an echo of the 1920s. Oftentimes, the United States, in order to secure its virtue, will say the monster is over in Germany, not understanding that the German monster was looking to the U.S. in the 1920s.
0: Explain.
1: So what I mean is that here is the moment. The Klan is reborn in 1915. It's basic motivation is rooted in a kind of nativism, a kind of true 100% Americanism, right? They want Nordic immigration, not those folk from the swarthy S-hole countries of Europe. The Italians, the suspicious Irish Papists and the like, they are really, in so many ways, right, thinking of the country as a white republic. Their seminal piece of legislation of the Klan, the one that they claimed most, they were most proud of, was the Johnson-Reed Immigration Act and Nationality Act of 1924, which laid clear the quotas, keeping the country white. Right. So much so, 1926, the 150th anniversary of the nation, the Klan was approved to have its annual convention, on the grounds of the Philadelphia Exposition. They were going to celebrate the American flag in its 150th anniversary and burn a cross at the same time. These people are the inheritors of that legacy. They believe the country should be white. And what we see with TPS, what we see with the immigration policies is an all-out assault, a twinned assault, Amy, on two fundamental pieces of legislation that changed the trajectory of the country. One, of course, was the Voting Rights Act of 1965. It's been gutted. The other, of course, is the Hart-Celler Act, Immigration and Nationality Act of 1965, which overturned the quotas of 1924 Immigration Act. This is a white nationalist agenda, and Stephen Miller and all of these folk are just simply rabid racist, and we need to call them for who they are.
0: And yet often Latinos are pitted against African Americans when it comes to immigration.
1: Right, and it has something to do with the proximity to whiteness. Baldwin writes about this in Search of Majority. You know, how can I put this? I say this in the book, that, and I'm using Derek Bell's language, Amy, oftentimes black folk are at the bottom of the well. We function like gold to money. What do I mean by that? Because we're at the bottom, we now know what whiteness means. We now know what white racial hierarchy means. And so it's one's proximity to the bottom that everyone is trying to say, we're not them. And so there's a sense in which the way in which the racial hierarchy in the United States works, you have some folk who believe that some kind of being adjacent to whiteness will somehow, shall we say, protect one from its a more ugly implications.
0: As we begin to wrap up, Professor Glaude, what do you want people to think about this week as we move into the 250th anniversary?
1: Yeah, you know, first of all, let me just thank you for giving me so much time. I really appreciate, and I'm so honored because I've been watching you for so long, and you just do such amazing work. What do I want? It's not complex. Oftentimes, we think of these issues as complex. It's just like, you know, basic. You don't kill babies. You don't bomb innocent babies. That's not a complex political issue, right? This isn't complex. You got to make a choice. Either you're going to be a beacon of freedom, and we can debate what that means, or you're going to be a white republic. You can't be both. So just make a choice.
0: And finally, you have been researching this book for years. What surprised you most? Or you can talk about a few surprises.
1: No, it's just the repetition, the haunting. You know, Moses Gordon surprised me. The Klan. There's a piece in the North American Review published by the Grand Wizard of the KKK in 1926. Scholars are responding to the Grand Wizard of the KKK. Synod, Princeton professor in politics, rabbis from Jewish synagogue, W.B. Du Bois. And what you see are the parallels. The KKK Grand Wizard is saying, we can't teach our kids what we want. These folks are diluting America. Sounds exactly like what we're hearing today. And Du Bois writes a response entitled The Shape of Fear. And in The Shape of Fear, he says, the power of the KKK resides in its lies. And he argues the lies are choking the life out of democracy. And here we are in 2026, in the 250th year, drowning in lies.
0: Finally, you are a university professor. Do you think universities can recover? For example, when we're talking about issues of DEI and explain what that is and what has been taken away?
1: Diversity, equity, and inclusion, the idea that the university should reflect the vast diversity of the population of the United States, that we should give people, no matter their class, race, or gender, or ability, the possibility to acquire a kind of capital to make their dreams a reality. There's been all out of salt on that. A lot of these universities, Amy, are using Trumpism as a cover to roll back things that they wanted to roll back. They're capitulating. You know, they're the great, I call it in the book, the great capitulation. It's an echo of what Frederick Douglass saw when he saw the American Missionary Association suddenly finding itself in cahoots with those who were former slaveholders. He called them the apostles of forgetfulness. And here we are in this moment. So unless they find courage, unless they make a choice, right, we will have to bear the brunt or the burden of their decisions.
0: Professor Eddie Glaude, African American studies historian at Princeton University. His book is just out, America, USA, How Race Shadows the Nation's Anniversaries. Required reading for this weekend. Coming up, a new StoryCorps NPR oral history project. It's called Connect 250. We'll speak with StoryCorps founder Dave Isay. But first, a little more of the music commissioned by Professor Glaude for America USA.

0: and Blue, composed by Joel Thompson, performed by UDC professor Leah Claiborne, the song commissioned for the book America, USA, commissioned by Eddie Gloud, Jr., audio courtesy of Crown. This is Democracy Now!, democracynow.org. I'm Amy Goodman. Critics are accusing President Trump of exploiting the 250th anniversary of U.S. independence from Britain for his own personal advancement. So far, he's hosted a UFC Ultimate Fighting Championship event on the White House lawn that raised questions of political profiteering and conflicts of interest. Last week, Trump kicked off a bonanza on the National Mall in Washington called a Great American State Fair, featuring a gleaming portrait of himself. And on Friday, Trump unveiled an updated design for a proposed commemorative U.S. passport with a large image of himself superimposed on the Declaration of Independence. Well, our next guest is celebrating the nation's independence a little differently. StoryCorps founder Dave Isay's latest effort asks Americans to do something increasingly rare, connect with someone they've never met, and have a real conversation. 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
0: Well, pre-registrations open now. The recording portal opens July 7th. For more, we're joined by Dave Isay, the Peabody Award-winning radio producer, MacArthur Genius Fellow, founder of StoryCorps, author of numerous books on the power of listening and oral history, got his start at WBAI. Pacifica Radio in New York. Dave, welcome back to Democracy Now! If you can just explain what Connect 250 is.
2: Sure. And I just want to clarify, I got my start with Amy Goodman, not just at BAI. So Connect 250 is, as we were underwhelmed by everything that was going on for 250, kind of like what you said, and decided to try to do something that was built to last. So we are building this. This is all very recent. It started about a month ago, and we're building a platform very quickly, as you said, Connect 250, where you can come and meet a stranger. It's kind of like a dating app, and then record an interview for 40 minutes that goes to the Library of Congress. So it's a standard StoryCorps interview.
0: Yes. Do you have to have the stranger with you? They wouldn't be
2: no.
0: If you did. You just sign up.
2: You match yourself with a stranger. You can see a whole bunch of different bios and the first name and where they live. And then you say, okay, I want to talk to this person. And then if they want to talk to you, you're paired up and you do this video interview on a protected platform. Like, I could imagine that people would think this is a little bit scary, but it's unbelievably fun. As you know, I was talking to the guy who founded StoryCorps with me, who saw you in

0: Providence over the weekend. And he reminded me that when I started StoryCorps, he said, why are you doing this? And I said, I want other people, I want everybody to know what it feels like to get to interview someone, to have that like amazing feeling of honoring someone by listening to their story. So this is kind of the ultimate expression of that. And we are open for pre-registration now. So we want everybody who listens to Democracy Now! To pre-register at connect250.org. We've had thousands and thousands of people pre-register so far. And we want to create something that's going to last until 350.
1: Hmm. So for people who don't know what StoryCorps is, explain. And the fact that it's being archived now by the Library of Congress, is that also true for Connect 250?
0: Everything goes to the Library of Congress. Yeah, we've had about 750,000 people participate. And again, very much in the spirit of this whole thing is very much in the spirit of Amy Goodman. We have booths across the country where you can come and listen to a loved
1: booths,
0: one.
1: Booths, not booths.
0: Booths. Booths, yes, not booths. And you listen, you have a conversation with, say, your grandmother for 40 minutes. And at the end of the interview, it goes to the Library of Congress. So this is a little bit different because it's strangers talking to each other. But as you know, it's a beautiful thing. I mean, why are we alive if not to take a little bit of a risk and to get to know people who we might not otherwise get the chance to talk to?
1: And isn't it equal? You interview each other.
0: Yes. Yeah, and you ask those great StoryCorps questions. You know, who was kindest to you in your life? How do you want to be remembered? It's actually a very hopeful project. StoryCorps as a whole, 750,000 people across the country. And we have these facilitators who bear witness to these interviews. And to a person, if you ask them what they've learned, they give a version of the Anne Frank quote that people are basically good. So it's something we have to hold on to hope. We have to hold on to hope. And StoryCorps, I think, is a hope machine and a love machine, and I just hope everybody participates.
1: And they go to?
0: Connect250.org to pre-register right now, and then you'll get, the portal opens on July 7th, and you'll get to do your interview July 7th through the end of July.
1: Dave, thanks so much for coming in and for your creativity and all of your work. 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Oh, and Democracy Now! 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Go to democracynow.org. I'm Amy Goodman. Thanks so much for joining us.

0: Hi, my name is Kathy, and I live here in the Grand Valley. I like to hike Devil's Canyon and go cross-country skiing, and I really like to listen to KWSI Grand Junction 100.3.
1: Donald Trump is a fascist. The drug war has zero benefit. Terrorists and gangs love it ever so. And this is Cultural Baggage. Well, hello, my friends. Thank you for being with us on this edition of Cultural Baggage. I am Dean Becker, the Reverend Most High. We've got a great guest lined up for us today. He's Mr. Theodore M.E. Taylor, the Bowtie Guy. And I want to welcome you to the show. How you doing, Theodore?
2: I'm doing fantastic. How you doing, Dean?
1: I'm good. Thank you for being with us. You know, I saw your comedy special out there on Comedy Dynamics, and it just knocked me out, and that's why I wanted to bring you on the show. Let's talk a little bit about it. In that show, you indicated you're a black man with a white voice. Let's talk about that to begin.
2: Yeah, it's my privilege, I guess, you know. I have one of these voices. It's Obama's voice. I just have a different cadence. That's all it is. Like, I was talking to the other, if I just slow down like this, it's exactly Obama. Like, that's it's a voice that you develop. I told you this before. I call myself the cop whisperer because I get out of a lot of traffic tickets sounding like this. You know, they're not really fully for it. And then you see a name, Theodore, and it's like, well, I mean, I guess they think I'm one of the good ones, and they hardly ever give me tickets.
1: Well, there you go. Yeah, and Obama does have his own cadence.
2: It's very short and choppy. And you
1: yes, it
2: can
1: is.
2: Talk like this if you just slow down.
1: No,
2: but honestly, it's essentially my voice.
1: Right. Now, I watched Donald Trump, and I honestly think that he thinks he's a comedian. What is your thought in that regard?
2: He's not.
1: But he does try.
2: He's an anomaly, man. He's what he is. Like, I mean, we've known this man to be a con man all our lives. Like, he was broke, and then the joke was he was poor, so he was on The Apprentice, and we all knew the joke. He didn't have money, and like, you're fired. And like, we knew that they built that set for him. Most of us knew all this stuff. And he's like, and then like this whole thing, like, well, Trump is funny. No, he's humorous. You know, he says horrible things. He's like a grandpa in the back saying horrible things. Now you put that crazy grandpa in charge, you got a problem on your hand. You know, it's like, they say it's you invite a clown into the castle. He doesn't make the castle, a kingdom. He makes it a circus. You know.
1: And he does. And speaking of which, he had a circus out on the front lawn just a week ago with motorcycles jumping. What was your thought in that?
2: He still has a state fair now. He has like he put a Ferris wheel on that mug now. It's not supposed, man. When Obama came in with a selfie stick inside the Oval Office. They were talking about how like disgusting was, how the decorum has failed and all kinds of stuff. This man put UFC fighters. He put fighters fighting in shadow boxing in the Oval Office, barefoot. Zelensky comes there from a world-torn freaking country. We don't say anything. This guy has people shadow boxing in the Oval Office. Like it's a nuts. We live in a crazy world, and everybody's just okay with it when he does it. For him being a comedian, no. I spent too long to do this for him to be sharing my thing. He's humorous, by all means, but that's not a guy I want running anything.
1: Yeah, he's just someone to laugh at, okay. Now, and to mention, and let's don't talk about what he said, but one of those fighters that night said something just outrageous. And it was just left to stand, at least for that night. Trump shook his hand, and the process just went on. Your thought there, sir?
2: Well, I mean, that's, I mean, uh, It's a trope that's been going on for years, and they've been saying it. That's why I'm not a big fan of old Candace Owens turning a leaf, because she pushed that a long way. It's the same way that he pushed his birther stuff along the way. Like, the man said, like, I mean, he let a freaking buffoon with a microphone in front of him. What do you expect to happen? Something crazy was going to happen. It's just a degradation of the office. It's a degradation of the whole thing. Like, I mean, and then, like, I saw him on a recent interview. He was on a sports interview. The guy who said the thing about Michelle, he's like, "Oh, I was just calling her a man." Like, it's like the blatant lies. Like, you guys want to say it, but you want to throw rocks and hide your hand. Like, you have this man, like, say it with your chest. Be real about it. You're backing off of it because you know it was a horrible thing to say. You know, it's and these aren't real men. They're just like it's just a bunch of children saying anything. That's why this whole like there's this whole like brolosphere that's happening now with stand-up comedy, right? And this is where that comes from. Like that thing, well, you can't say anything anymore. You can say whatever you want. Freedom of speech isn't nothing between you and me. It's between you and the government. The government, you can say whatever you want, and the government is not allowed to say to infringe your rights on saying it. Between me and you, if I don't like you, I can stop watching your thing. I can stop doing the things, and you know that's free. That's part of my freedom of speech. You know, and it's like, and it's this whole thing of you can't say anything anymore. Comedy is dead. No, comedy is dead. Comedy evolves. You can't say the same thing you can't say years before. The trick is getting away with it. That's the beauty of it. It's being cheeky and getting away with the things that you're being cheeky with. You know what I'm saying? Like you are supposed to push the envelope, but it should be so profound, so funny enough that you get away with it and you let people think. But these cats just want to say the N-word on stage and keep it moving, you know? And that's what they think freedom of speech is, and it's crazy.
3: It is. I love George Carlin. I think he's one, perhaps the greatest. But when I went to see him, he offended even me. And then I realized that's part of comedy. That's part of good comedy is to reach out and touch people's brain a little bit, right?
2: It is. But you just can't be offensive.
3: Right.
2: Like, as Chris Rock says, if you say a joke and nobody laughs, that's not a joke, it's a sentence. You
3: Right.
2: know? So like that's the trick. You got to be able to do the craft. You know? You just can't go out there and just say horrible offensive stuff. You got to put it with a bunch of yakety smackities and twine it in, and you know, and it comes out, blah, this is a joke. You make people think, you make it profound, and keep going. You just don't scream out the N-word or Michelle Obama's a this. That's you can't do that. Like, that's not funny. That's just offensive.
3: I've seen several TV captures of George Carlin, and he was able to kind of repeat the same verbiage, if you will, the same joke, if you will. Comedy takes courage, it takes intelligence and memory. You've got to have the memory to stand up there and repeat those things at the right time, right?
2: Right. A joke is they say tragedy plus time equals a joke, you know what I'm saying? You know, like if you say something, I mean you wait a little bit, it all becomes funny. People, you know, I mean people are making 9/11 jokes as obscene as you don't think it is. It's like, I mean, it's part of what it is, you know?
3: But you mentioned that state fair. It's the National State Fair that was held there, I think, in Washington, D.C. They invited 50 states to show up with their booths and I think that, and this is the truth, there was something like 11 attendees showed up to this event. The electricity went out, the ice cream melted, the Ferris wheel wouldn't run. It's just another example of well, Trump's failures, right?
2: Here's the thing, man. You're not gonna get a New York boy to host a good state fair. Ain't no fried Twinkies. Ain't no fried mushrooms, ain't no corn dogs. It's a fiasco, man. He didn't have the people singing there. People were walking away from his like rallying thing that he had. We're kind of sick of it, man. Like the pool's green. Like every single thing is just messed up. and it's just basically, yeah, like you said, it's just it's what this country is right now.
3: I think it was just the day before he had that Freedom 250 where you mentioned the talent didn't want to sing, didn't want to be a part of it. And the crowd started walking out about halfway through Trump's speech because he's just regurgitating his, you know, campaign speech again. He's not talking about freedom. He's just saying how beautiful the pool is again, you know.
2: And he's low energy. He's like, he's not. It's not. He's got nobody to run to. He's lame ducking it. The past, even this like the thing with the housing bill he just recently vetoed. You could have gotten a win, but you're an idiot. That was an easy layup for you. You can tout that you did it. You can lie that you were behind the scenes. But now we know. We now know you did nothing. You did absolutely nothing. And Congress actually worked for a little bit and you tried to crap on it. And I'm glad. I'm glad we know that you're worthless.
3: I'm an old guy. I'm on Social Security. I had to borrow some money the other day because of Trump's prices on gas, his prices on groceries, and et cetera. It's just he does not care for the little people, does he?
2: No. He doesn't. It's the way he showed, like, you know, even in this, every single thing he does, everybody says, what about these people? Oh, they don't know. He always pushes this away. Doesn't care about what he goes in his wake. He'll destroy every single thing he wants to. And I've never seen anyone fail up as much as I've seen this man does. It's a failing up through his whole entire life. And he just leaves destruction in their wake. I don't understand how we didn't see this happening.
3: He is bold. He is, I guess, assuming that the Project 2025 is going to work out and that SAVE Act is going to work out and somehow he's going to survive all of this. Some have said he's made $4.5 to $5 billion in just the last year through his corruption. And meantime, the rest of us are beginning to starve. It's just outrageous.
2: Yeah. People don't understand how much a billion is. That's a lot of money. I mean, a new guy's about to be a trillionaire. Like, these people can solve the problems of this world. And they refuse to. And they borrow and they borrow. Who are they borrowing from? Us. you know?
3: Yeah.
2: And people and these guys who love billionaires and things like that. I mean, don't get me wrong. I'm a capitalist. You know, I am. I like people to get money. But, like, I don't like when it's corrupt. And when we start taking the rules away from capitalism, when we start letting certain people, break the rules and basically do whatever they want to in the markets, and then and you don't let all regular people have at it, like things start to break, and it's going to be a problem pretty soon.
3: But you mentioned the trillionaire. I think that's Elon Musk that he took his company private, and he now is worth $1.2 trillion. And folks need to understand that's 1.2 million stacks of millions. It's just so much money that, you know, he could help so many people. All right, here, I'm going to do a little break here. Hi, folks. I am Dean Becker reminding you, you're listening to Cultural Baggage here on the Drug Truth Network and Pacifica Radio. We have as our guest, Mr. Theodore M. E. Taylor, the bow tie guy. Now, Theodore, I want to kind of switch gears, talk about drug war for a second, all right?
2: Okay, boss.
3: Supreme Court ruled just about a week ago on a Texas case that marijuana users can now legally own guns. I think that's a good thing. Your thought?
2: Yeah. I'm down with it.
3: All right.
2: I also like the Second Amendment too. When the Second Amendment works for everyone, let's go.
3: No, I'm with you, man.
2: This is the biggest group of people who ain't gonna shoot one person. Who'll be late to the crime.
3: Well, I've often heard the phrase that police are moments away when seconds count. And that's about where it's at. Now, here's another. Reefer madness is still alive here in America. Here's another story I want to look at. Alabama is now going to require women medical marijuana users to get a pregnancy test every month.
2: It's just another way to keep women down, man. It's just another way to be women's vaginas. That's all it is, man. What about men? Why don't we get to drug use? There's got to be some sort of law that they're breaking, because you can't sit there. If you legalize it, you can't just be checking if they're pregnant or not. That's crazy.
3: Well,
2: I mean, that's none of your business. It's another people. Oh God, it's just another way. We don't tell. Are we going to be checking if they have alcohol in their system? Are we going to
3: no.
2: be checking if they have cigarettes? Do they smoke cigarettes? Why don't we keep going? What's going on further? Let's check and see if they've been in the sun for too long. I don't know. Where do we
3: That's
2: stop?
3: a good one. I want to use curse words on air because comedians use them. They have a point. They help make the point. And the fact that we have, well, Carlin said seven deadlies. I think two or three of them are now allowed already. But the fact being that these are words that were, I don't know, offended people 100 or 200 years ago, and that are now still carried forward as, I think, religious situations. I don't know how to put it. It just seems so unnecessary to have these laws. Your thought?
2: My father is a preacher. He's a Baptist preacher, and he hates cuss words, and he's also seen my act. So it's one of those things, man. Okay, man. We're all grown-ups, man. We're not young children. We can hear a bad word every once in a while. I just don't I don't I guess I mean if you if we're putting on air and children can't say them, I'm saying children are saying the worst things anyway. These with the internet being the way it is. I mean, it is what it is. I don't knock anybody for not cursing. I just need to get my point across immediately. So, I don't.
3: And those certain words help to get that
2: They
3: point
2: just
3: across.
2: helped to understand,
3: Now,
2: It's like, you know what I'm saying? I mean, I don't know.
3: you mentioned that $1.8 billion slush fund, I think, earlier. And the fact of the matter is, it's still in limbo. It hasn't been totally quashed. They're still trying to, pull it out of the water, so to speak. But contained within that is also a provision that allows Trump and his family and, I don't know, associates to be free from IRS inspection or governance over their taxes, etc., that they can just get away with anything insofar as their taxes. It's just another part of this, I call it fascist process. Your thought?
2: It is part of fascism, but it's stupid fascism. They're not good fascists. You know what I'm saying?
3: No.
2: It's like they're like Keystone Cop fascists. It's like weird. Like it's really weird. I don't understand. It's like a childhood's like, and I don't want to pay taxes anymore, and you can't. It's like. It's so weird. It's the weirdest thing ever. That can't stick. It can't stick. It's against the law. It may go on from now, but how many years you got? A year and a half? You got what, like 3 more months until the midterms? And then the reckoning will start. So good luck. Try to get it all, buddy. Enjoy so we can see all the crimes. I want all the crimes laid out. And then we'll eventually be good. Just stupidity. You can't audit me if I have my hands on this piece of paper. It's like, yeah, we can. We will.
3: Speaking of fascists, I understand fascism to mean that you hire yes men to do the work under the dictator. And that's what Trump has done. I mean, Pete Hegseth is a prime example, isn't he?
2: Yeah, he learned from his first term. So you can't get anybody in there that has a brain. You got to bring dummies. You got to bring Pete Sale says part of that brain is probably ate up by a bunch of alcohol.
3: Oh, yeah.
2: But, you know, saying that brain's probably better. You got a guy with a worm in it at one point in time. You know what I'm saying? Like,
3: yeah.
2: Like you got to brainless idiots step in. And Marco Rubio is a grown man who stood in shoes too big just to impress the leader.
3: Yeah.
2: Like, how do you go home to your kids and look them in the face? That's crazy to me. You know, like you have to bring these crazy sycophantic idiots. Like, and the best place to get them from, and more power to them, Fox News. You just got to gobble them all up, man. Just dummy after dummy and just put them in place somewhere. You know what I'm saying? And hey, let Linda McMahon run the freaking education, be Secretary of Education. What did she used to do? Run wrestling. Okay. Like, it's
3: we have this now, this situation trying to end the war in Iran. We've got this memorandum of understanding, which supposedly is going to give billions of dollars to Iran and not constrain them that much over the uranium, et cetera, et cetera. It's like they won this war, right?
2: Memorandum of understanding, paper of truth, certificate of justice. It's like,
3: yeah,
2: oh, it's just so stupid. This $300 billion that we're giving them. Because, yeah, okay, yeah, you can buy into it. But in the end day, when the bill ends, we are liable for that $300 billion. And then on top of that, they get to sell their oil in dollars. They're going to be the first trillionaires. Like, who are they going to hook up with? China? Yeah. Of course. And this is what's going to happen. And then, like, I mean, we are set up for something bad. And I don't understand why no one else sees this, and we need to catch up because something's coming around the corner and it's going to be insane.
3: Well, you know, just touching again on that state fair where the people were walking out, the thing that drove them out was Trump started talking about drug prices, that they're down 200, 300, 600%. You could see the people leaving as he's saying that. He has no concept of math, does he?
2: No. Well, he has no concept of anything. like his whole life, things that, like, the reason why his casinos and thing were working before was because of his first wife, Ivana. You know, she was running everything. She was the head of everything. And then he cheated on her and she left and then he went bankrupt. He doesn't do anything. He is a concept of a plan human being. That's what he does. He does concepts of a plan, and they're all stupid plans. He was bankrupt. Nothing. He was nothing. The banks wouldn't pay for him. Russia came in there, and he was getting loans and stuff from Russian banks. And then, nothing was happening. Oh, let's prop him up on this stupid game show that dummies remember from like years ago. Like, he's in our area because we put him up there, and we constantly put that guy up there. And I thought everybody was, we all knew the joke. Like, I thought we were all in on it, but apparently some of us thought it was real.
3: Too many people thought he was some top executive brainiac. Yeah. I don't know. To show how little Trump thinks of the intelligence of the people of the United States, he's of lately been trying to inform us. Most people, he said, don't know that there's a B in the word dumb. And your thought there, sir.
2: He's dumb. Like,
3: with
2: he's
3: a B.
2: Dumb. He's a dumb. I will say this. The insults aren't as good as it used to be. You know? Then yeah. he's kind of missing a step a little bit. Like, hey, some of us didn't know dumb had a D in it. Crooked Hillary, that's pretty good. That was good. It caught on like wildfire. Lock her up. That was fantastic chant. Now it's a, hey, did y'all know dumb had a B in it? Like, I mean, he's losing it, man.
3: Well, he is. And we're about to have to wrap it up here, but The one that really aggravates me now is he's still calling Joe Biden Sleepy Joe when he's caught everywhere napping in the middle of meetings. Your thought?
2: I'm glad when Joe Biden actually outlives him, I pray to God. he'll see. I mean, this dude's not even doing the job and he's falling asleep. So it just shows how weird and sycophantic and culty that these people are. The same thing they were blaming Joe Biden on. Oh, my God. I saw this stupid thing with Don Jr. talking about his dad was able to catch a hat. And he was like, because somebody threw a hat and a marker for him to like sign it, right? And he's like, my dad, he just, you know, caught the hat out of the air. And I was like, dude, he's like, Joe Biden can't even ride a bicycle. No, Joe can ride a bicycle. He can't stop a bicycle. That's a difference. There's a difference.
3: Yeah.
2: Joe out here can ride as many bikes as he wants to. It's the stopping that's the problem. And why did we have Joe Biden on the bike anyway? This is the reason. It's like little things that we did this to ourselves. Oh, my God, Joe Biden was falling down the stairs. Did you know that there are smaller stairs to get on Air Force One? Why won't we just use the small stairs for this man? So, like, we kind of did that to ourselves. So you can call them all you want. But at least Joe was able to, you know, stay awake during cabinet meetings. And he could, and then when he had like executive orders, he could tell you exactly every single thing was on that executive order. You know, he didn't spend time rambling on in speeches. So call him a sleepy all you want. If he's sleepy, that man passed the most legislation with a half and half Senate than anybody else. If that's sleepy, you passed one thing. And the thing they were going to give you, you decided not to freaking add that. You know what I'm saying? So yeah. Well, give me Sleepy Joe all day.
3: There you go. All right. Once again, friends, we've been speaking with Theodore M.E. Taylor, the bow tie guy. And I want to thank you for being with us, Theodore.
2: Hey, thanks for having me.
3: And is there a website folks could learn more about what you've been up to?
2: Check out my Instagram, man, at Theodore Comedy on everywhere and at Theodore Comedy on YouTube. I'm actually about to post this video that I do. I do this thing called Eating Foreign. Basically, all my foreign funny friends, I have a meal with them and tell them about their country. This time I'm doing Iran, and I have three others to check. So my friend Al Bamani, who's from Iran, where I'm about to do a little thing about his country and some of the food from there. So
3: this is a time of turmoil and maybe a time of terror. By the time this November election comes around, it's time for you to stand up. If they have another No Kings March, be there. If you've got letters to write to your elected officials, do so. They need to hear from you. They need to know you're out there and standing tall for freedom and justice. And I remind you once again that because of Prohibition, you don't know what's in that bag. And I urge you to please be careful. Always remember that euphoria is a blessing, not a crime. I guess this is Comedians Week, so I want to close with something from our old friend that I miss so very much, Mr. Stephen Colbert.
4: Speaking of sex, drugs, according to the Wall Street Journal, America loves cocaine again. To be fair, I don't think anyone ever stops loving cocaine. I think they just run out. Turns out, in the last 6 years, cocaine consumption has increased 154%. Because U.S. focus on fentanyl has made it easier to smuggle cocaine in from Mexico. And now cocaine sold in the U.S. is cheaper and as pure as ever for retail buyers. That really sounds like we're advertising for cocaine now. Is cocaine, are we sponsored? Are we sponsored by the Medellin cartel?
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6: Produced at the studios of KBOO Radio in Portland, Oregon, this is Free Culture Radio. I'm your host, Doug McVeigh. On this edition of Free Culture Radio, ending AIDS. The Joint United Nations Program Against HIV/AIDS, UNAIDS for short, has released a new report which shows that a combination of factors is threatening to reverse years of gains in the AIDS response. We'll hear more about that in a moment. But first, the College on Problems of Drug Dependence held its 88th annual meeting June 13th through 17th in Portland, Oregon. While there, I stopped by the Boulder Care booth to chat with Sarah Love Sanderson, Boulder Care's Regional Community Outreach Manager.
7: Hi, I'm Sarah Love. I work for Boulder Care, and Boulder Care is a virtual clinic that's based here in Portland that provides peer support and medications for both opioid and alcohol use disorders.
8: Okay, so online addiction care, how does that work? How does that work?
7: We started our clinic back in 2017. No intentions of becoming a brick-and-mortar clinic, really to reach folks wherever they are. So rural communities, folks with transportation issues, folks with disability, folks with anxiety. Going into a clinic is not for everyone, and so Boulder was designed to reach people through a virtual platform wherever they are. If they have a phone, if they have cell service or internet, they can have a clinic wherever they go. Our clinic is designed like a walk-in clinic, only as a virtual, we call it a pop-in clinic. That allows the patient to get care when they need it, not when we're ready, when they're ready. So if someone, because that window to recovery is so small, we want to be available when the patient is ready to start that recovery journey. We are also very harm reduction based. We're non-punitive. We know that recovery is nonlinear and it looks different for everyone. And so we want to support the patient and what recovery looks like to them. Some folks will come to us and they just want to start medication. And that's fine. We want to support them with that. Others would like more wraparound services. So we have optional peer support. Our peers are fantastic, and I probably should have led with our peers here. Having that lived experience and being able to connect on in a way that folks who don't have lived experience can connect to our patients, so important. So we have this amazing team of peers, amazing team of clinicians who are all addiction care specialists, either with their own lived recovery or through their studies of addiction. So
8: many times people are forced to jump through hoops, and sometimes it's just for the purpose of making them jump through a hoop, it seems like. So I can see where, I'm old-fashioned, so doing things online is a little bit, but at the same time, what do people in rural areas do when you're hundreds of miles away from anybody who can actually, and so many other reasons. I grew up in central Iowa in a small town, so that one in particular resonates with me, but there are so many, but I also had to convince myself to get out the door today, so I understand the notion of people having, this is just, anyway, I'll get on to asking some questions. You mentioned, you also help with medications for opioid use disorder and for alcohol use disorder.
7: Yes, so we prescribe buprenorphine for opioid use disorder. We also can prescribe naltrexone for OUD. We can also do long-acting injectables. And as a virtual clinic, how do you do that? We have partnered with Safeway and Albertsons Pharmacies and have developed a pharmacy network that can administer the medication for our patients, and then we can manage the medication. For alcohol use disorder, naltrexone, camprasate, again, depending on what the patient is looking for. If the patient's just looking to cut down, we can support them with that. If they want to stop alcohol completely, we can support them with that as well. And with alcohol, the assessment to come into virtual care is a little bit different because it's so dangerous to detox from alcohol. And so we make sure that the patient is appropriate for our care. If they're not, then we have a whole network of community partners where we can refer to medical detox to make sure they get the care that they need. Of course, they're always welcome to come back into care with us, but we want our patients to be safe.
8: The session's about to end, so you're going to have more people coming through.
7: Yes.
8: I'll quickly ask, how can people find out more about your services, website, that kind of stuff?
7: Oh, sure. So boulder.care is the address for our website. You can give us a call. Our main number is 888-608-0836. That'll give you a menu if you're a new patient, if you are referring a patient. And then I'm the outreach manager here at Boulder Care, and they can always get in touch with me.
8: We're here at this conference in Portland.
7: Yeah.
8: Online care, is it, do you have to be certified by state? Is it a state-by-state thing? How many states do you operate in?
7: We are in 8 states currently. And yes, you need to be credentialed in each of those states. And so we have clinicians who are living in Oregon, who are credentialed in Oregon. We are also in Washington. We're out on the East Coast in Ohio and North Carolina. And so our clinicians are credentialed in each of those states and have a great knowledge of the resources that are in those states.
8: Okay, any closing thoughts for the listeners? And again, we're speaking with Sarah Love Sanderson from Boulder Care.
7: Yeah, you know, recovery is scary, and we want to make sure that you're in a place where you are seen and understood and cared for. And that is the main purpose of what we do, is we want to make sure that we are open to everyone who is interested in recovery. And you don't have to be sober right away. You don't have to quit entirely. We can meet you wherever you are in that journey.
8: Sarah, thank you so much.
7: Thank you.
9: That was my conversation with Sarah Love Sanderson, Regional Community Outreach Manager at Boulder Care. 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I'm your host, Doug McVeigh.

0: Welcome back. Now to our main story. The Joint United Nations Program Against HIV/AIDS, UNAIDS for short, has released a new report which shows that a combination of factors is threatening to reverse years of gains in the AIDS response. Anjali Ashrakar, Assistant Secretary General of UNAIDS, discussed the report at a news conference June 12th.
1: So here we are. The world continues to be shaken repeatedly by pandemics, one after the other, from COVID-19 to Mpox, now Ebola. But with the long-standing HIV pandemic, where the world has made remarkable progress, we're seeing the perfect storm growing. This storm threatens to reverse years of gains in the AIDS response. Today, as was just mentioned, UNAIDS is launching a report that shows the impact of these converging crises that will result in dire outcomes for the HIV response. We're truly at a perilous moment. Decades of progress in the AIDS response are at risk just when we should be getting to the finish line. For the first time, there is a real possibility of reversal. Yes, HIV infections and AIDS deaths are at their lowest in over 30 years, but we're still far off track to end AIDS by 2030. There were 1.2 million new HIV infections at the end of 2025, 43% lower than 2010, but nowhere close to the target of 370,000 by 2025. Progress is also highly uneven. Some regions are improving, while others are seeing spikes in new HIV infections. And every week, 3,000 adolescent girls and young women in sub-Saharan Africa are newly infected with HIV. This is one of the clearest signs that we are failing to reach some of the most vulnerable populations. Also, AIDS deaths have fallen to 570,000, again, nowhere close to the target of 250,000 by 2025. There is a funding crisis, which is a core threat to the HIV response. Dramatic cuts in aid and that highly burdened low-income countries depend on for their HIV response have had a devastating impact. Global development assistance from multiple countries fell by over 20% in 2025, the sharpest drop on record, and HIV programs have been hit hard. And while we're seeing increases in domestic resources in the HIV response, it's not enough. There are some concrete examples of this kind of what we're seeing that's being impacted by the funding crisis. HIV testing programs are falling by over 20% in high burden settings. This means that people don't know they are living with HIV, they cannot access treatment, and the virus will continue to spread, increasing new infections. Funding for condoms, for example, has been cut by more than 90% in some cases. PrEP, the daily medicine to prevent HIV, the uptake has dropped sharply and fell by nearly 40% between 2024 and 2025 in 62 countries that have been reporting to UNAIDS. HIV prevention is being dismantled at the very moment we need to take it to scale, especially with new prevention innovations that are coming on the market, such as long-acting HIV prevention. Prevention has already been underfunded at just 11% of the total HIV spending in 2024, and that limited investment is now shrinking even further. Moving to treatment, life-saving treatment, this is a success story that is severely under strain. 32.1 million people are now living on life-saving treatment. 78% of all people living with HIV. This is a great public health achievement, a success story. But even this success is fragile. Some regions are heavily reliant on external financing for treatment programs. For example, in West and Central Africa, they are around 90% dependent on external funding for HIV treatment in some countries. This is extremely fragile when external funding is declining. Without sustained financing and increased domestic financing, We risk treatment interruptions, and what this means is rising deaths and rising new infections. And let's be clear, there are still 8.8 million, nearly 9 million people living with HIV that do not have access to that life-saving treatment. Support services for survivors of gender-based violence are also declining. And when communities lose funding, we also know that community systems are collapsing. Community-led organizations, civil society, organizations led by people living with HIV, young people, sex worker organizations, for example, are most effective in delivering services to people living with and affected by HIV. These are really the backbones of the HIV response, and these community-led organizations are not being prioritized. In sub-Saharan Africa, 80% of community programs to support people to access HIV prevention programs have been cut. Much of these cuts are happening without commensurate domestic resources that are augmenting them. We see community-led organizations being cut across the board. In a recent study, 79 community-led organizations across 47 countries and three continents have shown a 50% drop in support services for people living with HIV, for example. Service reductions, including 50% reduction in the delivery of that life-saving medicine to prevent HIV, has been decreased. So when communities lose funding, the entire response loses trust, reach, and effectiveness for the most vulnerable and the most in need. We're also seeing inequality. Those who continue to be left behind are those that are the hardest to reach. The children, young women, key and vulnerable populations, including men who have sex with men, sex workers, people who inject drugs, transgender women and their sexual partners. And all of this is happening while there is an intense pushback on human rights and democratic rights. Diseases spread fastest when human rights are weakest. We're seeing a dangerous rollback on rights around the world, more stigma and discrimination, shrinking civic space. This all hinders progress in the HIV response. Criminalization of key populations is increasing for the first time since UNAIDS began tracking these trends. Community organizations are being defunded or shut down. In 2025, civic space was narrowed, obstructed, or completely closed in 158 countries and territories. If civil society does not have the ability to act and have a voice, the HIV response will be held back. This has real public health consequences. When people fear arrest or discrimination, they do not go in to test, they do not seek care, and the HIV epidemic continues to grow. But it's not all doom and gloom. We do see windows of opportunity. Domestic funding is rising, but it cannot replace global solidarity. In 2024, we also saw donor contributions totaling $8.37 billion in the HIV response. But this still falls short of the resource needs, which is $21.9 billion by 2030. The share of domestic resources for the HIV response increased from 28% in 2010 to over 50% in 2024. But as I said earlier, the gap is still so huge. Since January 2025, over 52 countries have committed to increasing domestic financing. However, domestic resources cannot fill the gap left behind by these funding cuts. Many countries are facing debt crises. 28 African countries spend more on debt than on health, for example. But we're also seeing regional initiatives that are scaling up that are supporting the HIV response, and this gives us hope. Regional initiatives like the Accra Reset, led by President the president of Ghana, President Mahama, the African Union roadmap to 2030 and beyond, and the Alliance for the Elimination of HIV in the Americas. These are all examples of a new face to aid and development overall. We also see hope in integration of HIV into the broader health system and society and development systems. We see many more and more countries moving to this direction of integrating HIV into their health systems and into health insurance systems, for example. This is promising. We see commitments from some countries and multilateral partners. The U.S. government, for example, and the Global Fund to Fight AIDS, TB, and Malaria continue to resource and support the HIV response. This offers opportunity for countries, but it also offers the opportunity for countries to step up in their self-reliant way to fund and resource their responses in an increasing capacity. We also see hope in innovation. Innovation right now can really drive further gains. We've seen since the end of March this year, 6,000 people receiving long-acting lenacapavir across 5 different countries in sub-Saharan Africa. This is great news. This is by a partnership from multiple countries, the Global Fund, different private sector partners. But this still falls short of reaching the 20 million that are in need of HIV prevention services. Ending AIDS requires shared responsibility, national leadership, and global solidarity. We do know how to end AIDS, but the question now is political. Will we invest or will we retreat? We have an opportunity in front of us with the high-level meeting on HIV and AIDS that is coming up in just 20 days, June 22nd and 23rd, right here in the UN General Assembly, where a high-level meeting, which is convened every 5 years, will happen. And this is absolutely critical because this is the last one before the goal of ending AIDS by 2030, where countries will come together to adopt a new and strong political declaration on HIV. All countries have been actively negotiating right now on the political declaration under the facilitation of Botswana and Georgia and under the leadership of the President of the General Assembly. This political declaration must provide the global roadmap to transition the HIV response to a sustainable, country-led, community-led approach that is required to both end AIDS as a public health threat by 2030, but also sustain the gains beyond 2030. It will include new 2030 targets and have the new approaches of the Global AIDS Strategy, which is the blueprint for us to get there to 2030 and end AIDS as a public health threat by 2030 and sustain these gains. These goals are achievable despite the peril we're in now. These goals are still possible, but it does require all of us, all countries of the world coming together, all communities of the world coming together like we did at the start of this epidemic. And that continued unification is critical by all global partners. We know, again, what it takes to end AIDS, but now the question is, will we invest or will we retreat? If we follow the Global AIDS Strategy and the UN member commitments for a strong political declaration, this is what we will need to get us to 2030 and beyond. If we risk doing that, if we fail to take action, decades of all of this progress will reverse.
0: That was Anjali Ashokar, Assistant Secretary General of UNAIDS, at a news conference June 12th on the launch of a new report entitled United to End AIDS. This is Free Culture Radio. I'm your host, Doug McVeigh.

0: There is time for questions at that UNAIDS news conference. Let's hear some of that.
1: Regarding the war zones, and I believe in the third world or the

0: and civil society, people living with HIV, women that are affected by HIV, key populations, sex workers, these communities are those that are the most trusted. They are the ones that know exactly where the populations are in that are most in need. And so one of the hallmarks of the HIV response has been working very, very closely, hand in glove, with community organizations. We are very concerned at this point because as community organizations and civil society are put to the margins of the HIV response, we will lose that ability to make sure that we are reaching those, you know, populations that are in the most difficult places to find. So community-led organizations need to continue to be resourced and engaged in the response. And the second point is around the data. The data have to continue to guide the HIV response. UNAIDS works hand in glove with country governments as well as communities in working through and ensuring that community data, as well as quality data, as well as statistical data and financial data, multi-sectoral data, are guiding the response. That has to continue into the future because that guides where the gaps in the response are, where countries might be faltering. So data need to continue to guide the response. And it's not just health data. It is community data as well as financial and policy data.
1: One last question, sorry. What are your tools to raise awareness about this issue, especially in the conflict zones?
0: So our tools to raise awareness on this issue, I mean, first and foremost, I think right now, with what we have in front of us with the high-level meeting on HIV and this political declaration, all countries of the world are convening together. That's really important. Countries that are in conflict, countries that are not in conflict, countries that are surrounded by conflict. So this political commitment right now that's happening as we approach the high-level meeting on HIV and AIDS, you know, in 20 days, this is really, really critical. The other thing that we're doing is we're there at the country level, the joint program on UNAIDS, as well as partners, community partners, all partners of the countries. We're working together in conflict settings and otherwise to make sure that HIV continues to stay high on the agenda. And that is our collective responsibility to make sure that that happens.
2: That was Anjali Ashrekar, Assistant Secretary General of UNAIDS, at a news conference June 12th on the launch of a new report entitled United to End AIDS. And for now, that's it. 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I've been your host, Doug McVeigh. 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We'll be back in a month to continue our examination of drugs, drug cultures, and the influence of drugs on society. Thanks again for listening. This is Doug McVeigh saying so long. So long!

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0: From Washington, D.C., this is On the Ground. A new UN report documents how Israel is targeting children in its genocide against the Palestinian people.
1: Israeli authorities and security forces deliberately targeted Palestinian children, resulting in genocide, crimes against humanity, and war crimes.
0: And residents in rapidly gentrifying D.C. win a decades-long battle to keep public land in their neighborhood in the hands of the public.
2: For years, residents have envisioned bringing new life to historic Cromwell and creating a place where families, seniors, and young people can come together.
0: All that and much more coming up.

0: Welcome to On the Ground, Voices of Resistance from the Nation's Capital. I'm Esther Ivarum. First, our headlines with Chantel James.
1: U.S. President Donald Trump faces a fresh geopolitical dilemma after his key ally, Israeli Prime Minister Benjamin Netanyahu, defied explicit requests to refrain from attacking Lebanon. Because Tehran has previously declared Lebanon a non-negotiable red line, whether the Islamic Republic will retaliate against this latest ceasefire violation remains to be seen. Journalist Rifat Jawaid delivers a comprehensive breakdown of recent developments on his online show, Jantaka Reporter.
2: So baby killer in chief and war criminal wanted by the International Criminal Court, Benjamin Netanyahu, has once again shown the middle finger to his lapdog from the White House as he bombed southern Lebanon to kill two innocent civilians. Iran had called Lebanon its red line, and therefore all eyes are on Islamic Republic as to how it responds to the latest violation of ceasefire by the rogue settler colony. Meanwhile, Netanyahu's slave was welcoming the NATO chief Mark Rutte at the White House today. This Rutte chap had once called Trump his daddy. Being a sycophant that he is, he once again praised Trump over the Iran conflict.
1: As Cuba already suffers from a suffocating U.S. siege and sanctions, with blackout shortages and threats of military invasion, U.S. Secretary of State Marco Rubio just added new sanctions on five Cuban state entities that contribute more than $40 million of Cuba's GDP. In Venezuela, another target of U.S. imperial aggression, at least 188 people were killed and more than 1,500 remain missing after two earthquakes of over 7.0 magnitude each struck in quick succession. Extensive damage has been reported in the capital and a state of emergency declared as the U.S. Geological Survey warned of high casualties. President Trump is furthering his attack on voting rights. Because Congress will not pass his controversial Save America Act, which voting rights activists say will lead to disenfranchisement of many voters, he just scrapped his plans to sign the 21st Century Road to Housing Act that will provide affordable housing to Americans. Because the housing legislation was sponsored by Massachusetts Senator Elizabeth Warren, Trump has been targeting Warren and his other opposition with cruel, immature nicknames. Senator Warren spoke.
3: We are in a housing crisis in America, and the cost of housing is just too high. And the principal reason for that, we're not building enough housing. So we have worked for well over a year, Republicans and Democrats together, and we have put together a housing bill that has nearly 50 provisions that are all designed to increase housing supply and therefore bring down costs. There's also a provision in it to say to private equity, for the first time ever in America, this is one industry you can't come in here and take over our neighborhoods, sell them off to Wall Street, and turn us into a nation of renters. The bill has passed the Senate by a huge majority. It's passed the House by a huge majority. And about 2 minutes ago, we were all supposed to be down in the rotunda while Donald Trump signed it into law. But Trump has now said, nope, he's not going to do that. You know what that says to me? It says to me that Donald Trump just doesn't care about the cost squeeze on American families. This is the guy who said affordability is a made-up word that Democrats came up with. Affordability is a hoax. He said about inflation, he loves the inflation. Yeah, he does. He doesn't care about high prices for millions of people across this country. What he does care about is Donald Trump and nothing else. And that's what today's cancellation of the signing ceremony is all about.
1: And finally, in culture and media, UEFA President Alexander Seferin's remarks suggesting that the increase in the number of teams of the World Cup are leading to, quote-unquote uninteresting matches has been strongly criticized by several football federations. His remarks were seen as racist, particularly targeting the Global South, especially Africa, where some of the greatest growth in global football is being seen. Cape Verde, Curacao, Uzbekistan, Congo, Haiti, Algeria, Tunisia, Morocco, Egypt, Ghana, Senegal, Cote d'Ivoire, and South Africa issued a joint statement refuting Seferin's remarks, saying that each match matters and that each nation competing deserves its fair place. For On the Ground, this is Chantal James.
0: Thank you, Chantal. And those are our headlines and happenings. Up next, residents in a rapidly gentrifying D.C. neighborhood win a decades-long battle to keep public land in their neighborhood in the hands of the public. This is On the Ground. Stay with us.

0: June 22nd saw the groundbreaking of the work to rebuild and restore the historical Carmel School building. Many were there, including Mayor Bowser and other city officials. This two-decade struggle was spearheaded by Empower DC, whose director, Parisa Neruzzi, and many others mentioned by ANC Rep. Sabrina Rose in her very passionate speech.
1: My name is Commissioner Sabrina Rose, representing Single Member District 5B02, and I'm the community organizer with Empower DC. It is my pleasure to welcome you to the Carmel Community Center groundbreaking ceremony today, June 22nd, 2026. This is a proud and important day for our community of Ivy City and for Ward 5. Today's groundbreaking represents over 20 years of advocating, listening, planning, and working together with the leadership of Empower DC, Friends of Carmel, and the residents to make sure this space truly serves the people who live here. Okay, I just want to take a moment to mention our lost loved ones who gave their blood, sweat, and tears, who helped us in advocating for Carmel. In loving memory of Rametta C. Freeman, Romaine B. Thomas, Daisy Rotten, R.V. Parks, Thelma Carter, Theodore and Alfred Coates, Dorothea Austin, Tony Cruz, Percy Williams, Jeanette Swanson, Sadie Ward, Doretha Marshall, Vita Simmons, Kevin and Kenneth Cunningham, Martha Strotter, Jean Pledger, and Diamante Powell. Thank you, Mayor Bowser, for your continued investments in Ward 5. Also, I would like to acknowledge the Department of General Services and the Department of Parks and Recreation for getting us to this point. Today is a special moment for me and for the Ivy City community. For years, residents have envisioned bringing new life to historic Carmel and creating a place where families, seniors, and young people can come together. This groundbreaking represents hope, progress, and continued investment in the people, I emphasize the people, who call our neighborhood home now and in the future.
0: Empower DC has faced many challenges over the last 20 years in trying to get this project off the ground, but never gave up. On the ground, and spoke to some of the long-time residents who were present at the ceremony. I'm at Ivy City's Carmel School groundbreaking here in Washington, D.C., and I'm currently speaking to Brenda Ingram. And Ms. Brenda Ingram is a longtime community resident here. And what I want to find out is, I know that it's been years coming that this is been a historical school that the community has been trying to preserve from the throes of gentrification and a lot of different business or corporate interests. And it appears that today is the day that progressive forces have really shaped and molded this new groundbreaking project. Please give me your opinion on this.
2: Okay. I am the longest living resident around here.
0: Okay.
2: Yes, I am. And
0: how long have you lived
2: here? I've been here since 1965. I moved here when I was 9 years old.
0: And you still live here?
2: And I still live here. I bought my home here. I attended Carmel School, and it closed in the 70s, and our kids ain't have nothing to do around here but play in the streets or in the churchyard. But they didn't have anything. No kind of resources. Everything was across busy highways and everything, and then working parents, we ain't got time to do all that but on the weekend. That's how my son ended up playing behind NEP. You know what NEP is? National Engineering Plant. That's how he ended up playing back there. Nowhere to play.
0: So what is taking place now in terms of the project that this is representing? How do you feel about that?
2: Well, I really feel good because it's been a long fight and I fought it. And Powell DC made it happen.
3: Oh, yeah.
2: When you don't give up, you win. We won.
0: Okay, thank you so much. And again, this is Michael Beisel for Underground Radio over in Ivy City at the groundbreaking in Washington, D.C.
4: The 2-acre Crummell School building site will now serve as a recreation center and park for the Ivy City neighborhood in Northeast D.C. Up next, a new U.N. Commission report offers more evidence that Israel is committing genocide against Palestinians by specifically targeting children, killing 20,000 children since October 2023 and injuring another 44,000. This is On the Ground. I'm Esther Avaram. Stay with us.

0: Good afternoon, everyone, and thank you for joining us here at this press conference in Geneva with the Independent International Commission of Inquiry on the Occupied Palestinian Territory, including East Jerusalem and Israel. As you may know, the Commission published its latest mandate report on 9 June and presented those findings to the Council during an interactive dialogue last week. Today, the Commission published a new report detailing how Israeli authorities and security forces deliberately targeted Palestinian children, resulting in genocide, crimes against humanity, and war crimes. We'll start today with an opening statement by the chair of the commission, Mr. Morleeder, followed by remarks from fellow commissioners Chris Sidoti and Florence Mumba. And then we'll open the floor to your questions. And now we can begin with the chair. Please go ahead.
1: Thank you, Todd. Good afternoon, everyone. I would like to start the press conference by announcing that today the Commission has released a 100-page report documenting violations and crimes committed by Israel against Palestinian children in the occupied Palestinian territory since 7th October 2023 until 31st March 2026. We just briefed member states this morning on the report's findings. The Commission's comprehensive report is unique, being the first specialized report on crimes and violations against Palestinian children in Palestine by a UN investigative body. The report draws partially on earlier findings of the Commission as published in previous reports while incorporating newly collected evidence and investigated cases. The Commission found indisputable evidence with regards to the deliberate, targeted killing of Palestinian children, including since the October 2025 ceasefire, the use of torture, inhumane and degrading treatment, including use of sexual and gender-based violence against Palestinian children, as well as targeting of critical infrastructure essential to children such as orphanages, healthcare, and educational facilities. There has been a widespread and systematic killing and harming of children between 7th October 2023 and 7th October 2025. We have witnessed more than 20,000 children who've been killed and more than 44,000 children who've been injured. Children constitute 30% of all those killed in OPT, and the killing and injuring of children has been a continuing activity. Children are being killed mainly in two ways. One, through airstrikes using high-yield explosives with wide-area effects. And second, using quadcopters, drones, and sniper rifles that specifically target and kill children to their head and upper body. There is also a severe orphan crisis with an estimated 58,554 children who lost one or both parents between 7th October 2023 and 7th October 2025. There has been a systematic disruption by Israel of the children's ability to learn, thereby sabotaging the intellectual and social foundations of the Palestinian society. The Commission's findings are that Israel targets children to weaken demographic vitality and deny the Palestinian people's right to self-determination. 97% of all schools have been destroyed. 95% of the universities have been affected in Gaza. 22 out of the 38 universities have been completely destroyed. We have found the use of starvation and imposition of conditions of life obstructing children's survival. As of 1st October 2025, there have been 151 children's deaths on account of malnutrition. We've also found that between October and December 2023, there have been at least more than 1,000 instances of children undergoing amputation of one or more limbs. Based on all the evidence gathered, the report makes legal findings and concludes that the Israeli authorities and the Israeli security forces have deliberately targeted and killed Palestinian children and destroyed their childhood. Israeli authorities and the Israeli security forces are responsible for crimes against humanity, including persecution and war crimes in the Gaza Strip and war crimes in the West Bank, including East Jerusalem. The report released today further substantiates our finding on genocide. The protection, care, and survival of Palestinian children and pregnant women are inextricably linked to the Palestinian people's fundamental right to self-determination, as children represent the future bearers of their collective identity and resilience. By targeting children, Israel is eroding the foundational structure of Palestinian society, weakening the democratic vitality and overall capacity of the Palestinian people to sustain and exercise its right to determine its future as a people. Our report concludes that the settler violence in the West Bank functions as a means of implementing Israeli state policies, with both the state and violent settler groups working in collaboration towards the same strategic objective, unlawful territorial expansion. It also concludes that Hamas has repeatedly committed grave abuses against Palestinians in Gaza, using the cover of Israeli military offensives and the broader collapse of law and order to carry out campaigns of repression, torture, and unlawful killings of Palestinians. This was stated by us in our report, which we presented to the Human Rights Council on 15th June 2026. The report by the Board of Peace to the Security Council in May this year, pursuant to the Security Council Resolution 2803, claims that the conditions for Palestinians in Gaza have improved. This contradicts the findings of this commission. The Israeli Prime Minister has been clear. Israel aims to seize at least 70% of the Gaza Strip in clear violation of the ceasefire agreement and international law. The reality is that Palestinians continue to be killed and harmed in Gaza even after the ceasefire was announced in October last year, and the amount of humanitarian aid allowed into Gaza remains very much below the necessary levels needed. Lastly, the Commission condemns the severe mistreatment of the flotilla activists detained by the Israeli forces. Such public disregard of international law would support the findings of the Commission in previous reports that Palestinian detainees were severely mistreated, including tortured, raped, and sexually abused by Israeli forces. The Commission welcomes the opening of the judicial investigations in a number of countries about these events. We are grateful for the support expressed by many member states to the Commission's mandate and work, including during last week's Human Rights Council interactive dialogue. In this report, we made a series of recommendations to the State of Israel and to the member states, as well as the Security Council, which we hope that the member states will act upon and the other bodies to whom we have addressed them will act upon. We intend to continue pursuing the fulfillment of our mandate, including in relation to making recommendations, in particular on accountability measures, with a view to preventing and ending impunity and ensuring accountability, including state responsibility and individual, criminal and command responsibility. I now invite my co-commissioners to make their comments.
2: Thank you, Chair. I would also like to underscore the importance of the report on violations against and affecting Palestinian children that we have issued today, which warrants close attention. This report, which the Commission worked on for almost 2 years, is based on multiple interviews and group discussions with victims and witnesses, including children themselves. We have conducted medical tests, military and digital forensic analysis, and consulted independent forensic pathologists, among other sources. The Commission found that the continued pattern of conduct by the Israeli security forces over 2 years in Gaza is intended to destroy the biological continuity and future existence of the Palestinian group, of which Palestinian children are a part of. The Commission has found that the deliberate targeting of children is one of the key elements establishing specific intent of the Israeli authorities and security forces to destroy the Palestinian group as such, in whole or in part, in Gaza. Israel's use of reproductive violence in Gaza has directly and disproportionately harmed newborn survival as well as Palestinians' reproductive future. The conditions of life imposed by Israel have resulted in preventable mortality of children and serious mental trauma in Gaza. In the report, the Commission has included recommendations to Israel and to all member states, as well as to the International Criminal Court and other judicial institutions to ensure accountability for such crimes. I now pass on to Commissioner Sidoti for his remarks. Thank you.
3: Thank you, Chair and Commissioner Mumba. This is the Commission's 17th report. Some of our reports deal with time-specific events, so the events on 7-8 October 2023 in southern Israel, the events in Gaza from then till the end of 2023. Others are thematic reports, such as the one dealing with sex and gender-based violence. This report is a thematic report dealing with the situation of children. The Chair and Commissioner Mumba have described very well the contents of the report and its principal findings. When presenting reports, I try to be legal, technical, and dispassionate. But today, I want to speak very personally. For me, this report has been the most difficult of the 17 reports that the Commission has produced. Some events stay with me long after a report is investigated, written, and released. And the events that stay with me are the events concerning children. The report we released in June 2024, dealing with the events in southern Israel on 7-8 October 2023, contained accounts of very grave atrocities. But there is one that remains with me still, years later. Five teenagers, a girl and four boys, all aged 16 or 17, went early that Saturday morning to Zikim Beach. Presumably they were having an early morning at the beach, going there maybe to swim, at least enjoying themselves. When a Hamas boat arrived at the beach and gunfire commenced. The five teenagers fled to a toilet block seeking safety there. They were joined by an adult fisherman and also by an Israeli soldier who sought to defend them. Unsuccessfully. The soldier was killed, the fisherman was killed, and all five children, a girl, four boys, were killed. They were five of the almost 40 Israeli children killed that day. The report we released today is looking at the Israeli military's killings and injuring and damaging the lives of Palestinian children. The Chair has referred to the fact that there were over 20,000 Palestinian children in Gaza killed between October 2023 and October 2025. 20,000 or more, maybe 22,000, directly killed by the violence. The child whose death struck me most personally was not killed directly by the violence, was not included amongst those 20 to 22,000 accredited deaths. Those deaths were all of children whose bodies were identified and who were injured by bullets or shrapnel or bombings. The girl I'm talking about, age 12, had celiac disease. Celiac disease is a manageable disease. Children do not die with celiac disease. When her case, her situation came to public attention, it was dismissed by the Israeli authorities on the basis that this girl had a pre-existing condition. The evidence was there. We saw the photos and the videos of this child. She suffered seriously from malnutrition, diarrhea. She lost a third of her body weight over a six-month period. From March to May 2025, the Israeli authorities imposed a total siege on Gaza. No food was getting in during that period, and certainly not the food required by a child with celiac disease. That's when her weight loss began. In October 2025, suffering from severe acute malnutrition, she was admitted to the Nasser Medical Centre. The doctors applied for her to be medically evacuated from Gaza so that she could receive the level of treatment needed to save her life. The Israeli authorities did not reply. In October 2025, the child died. She didn't die of celiac disease. Children don't die of celiac disease. She died of starvation, the direct result of the policies implemented by the Israeli government and the Israeli military. Oh, and I should add, 2 weeks after she died, the Israeli authorities approved her medical evacuation. The child whose death struck me most on the West Bank was in a different situation. He was directly killed. He was in the refugee camp of Al-Farah, in the town of Tubas, a 14-year-old boy. He was shot by an Israeli military patrol as he was leaving his house. The patrol had been in the area, but at the time there had been no fighting taking place. He was shot, badly injured, and was lying on the ground. He was surrounded by a company of Israeli soldiers who were chatting and probably some of them smoking. Over a period of 45 minutes while this 14-year-old boy bled to death. Early in the period, he was able to move a little. He pushed his cap out to indicate that he was still alive and needed attention. A soldier kicked the cap back at him. On another occasion, he was crying out, and again the response was kicking towards him. Later in the period, a soldier came up and dropped a stone next to him, trying to frame this innocent child as a stone thrower, when there is no evidence whatsoever that the child was doing anything more than going out to play. His mother was watching from the house that he'd just left. And as the child sought to leave the house, as the mother sought to leave the house to go to the child to rescue him or attend to him, she was shot at by the Israeli military patrol. There was a Palestinian Red Cross ambulance nearby. And whenever the ambulance tried to approach the scene of the child lying there, a laser-targeted weapon was aimed at the driver of the ambulance, so that the laser was hitting the driver in the middle of the head, and the driver, of course, withdrew in fear of being shot. For 45 minutes, this child bled to death while surrounded by Israeli soldiers who not only showed no concern for him whatsoever, not only did nothing themselves to assist the child, but actively prevented the child's mother from reaching him and the ambulance from assisting him. After the child died, the soldiers took his body away, and the body has still not been returned to the family for burial. An Israeli military force holding a child's body as hostage. I have three questions today for Israeli people. Through this press conference, I want to speak to them directly. What kind of people are your soldiers who would allow a 14-year-old child to bleed to death over a 45-minute period? What kind of people are your military leaders that would inculcate a culture that soldiers feel free to do this, acting with total impunity? What kind of people are your leaders when they give orders, they make statements that encourage this kind of conduct, not merely permit it, but encourage it? I saw a couple of weeks ago that Israeli President Herzog made a statement about some extremist Israeli settlers. He described, and I quote the report of what he said directly, "A wave of terrible violence that is being carried out by an anarchist mob, acts that defile and violate every basic moral, legal, and Jewish norm." Herzog was speaking about a handful of extremist settlers, and he was right in the way in which he described them. But he should have gone on to describe the key institutions of Israeli society: the government, the Knesset, the political parties, and the military, in exactly the same terms. An anarchist mob committing acts that defile and violate every basic moral, legal, and Jewish norm. I'm a lawyer, so I can only speak legally. There is no doubt whatsoever. There can be no doubt in anyone who reads today's report that every international legal norm has been violated by the actions of the Israeli authorities towards Palestinian children, and they need to be held accountable.
4: You're listening to a press conference held June 24th, 2026 in Geneva by the United Nations Commission of Inquiry on the Occupied Palestinian Territory. The speakers are Commission Chair Srinivasan Muralidhar, Florence Mumba, and Chris Sidoti. This is On the Ground. Now back to the press conference.
0: Thank you, everyone, for those important opening remarks. Now we will open the floor to questions. First, we'll check in the room. Do we have any question from those media in the room? If you could please identify yourself and the media outlet you work for. Please go ahead.
5: Good morning. Thank you for the briefing. You find that the acts committed in Gaza amount to genocide, but the acts committed in the West Bank amount only to war crimes. I'm wondering why the distinction. Thank you.
3: Perhaps I should answer that question, Nick, since I was on the commission at the time of the genocide report, and others, of course, the newer commissioners may wish to add. The genocide report looked specifically at Gaza. We did not examine at that time the question of genocide in the West Bank, and we have still not been in a position to do so. So our findings relate very much to the investigations that we have carried out and the conclusions that we have drawn from our legal analysis. At this stage, we have found war crimes and crimes against humanity committed by Israeli authorities in Gaza and the West Bank, but we have only examined and made findings concerning genocide in relation to Gaza.
0: Okay, thank you. We will take one question online from F.A. Please go ahead. We'll come back to F.A. in a second. Let's go next to Jeremy from Radio France, Radio France International. Please go ahead. We may have some audio difficulty. I will read a question that we received in the chat from Nir Hassan from Haaretz. The question is as follows. The Israeli Ministry of Foreign Affairs published a response to the report, which includes, among other things, claims of distinct bias of the committee members against Israel, a lack of medical, military, and ballistic experience to conduct an investigation, and reliance on unidentified and unverified testimonies and reliance on data from Hamas. What is the committee's, or commission rather's, response to this?
1: I think we make our methodology very clear in the report itself. In para 10 of this report, anyone reading would realize the rigor which we bring to analysis of the evidence that has been gathered. The commission received evidence such as medical reports, including X-radiation, X-rays, photographs, video and audio statements of patients who had given their consent to share this information with the commission. The commission consulted two independent forensic pathologists who provided forensic analysis of the evidence, including CT scans, medical reports, photographs and videos of the children who were shot and had either killed or maimed. Open source material was forensically collected in accordance with the international standards on the preservation of web-based content and rules of admissibility of digital evidence. Where needed, open source material was verified through comprehensive cross-referencing with a broad, varied collection of reputable sources and complemented by advanced forensic examination, including visual media authentication, geolocation and chronolocation analysis, metadata extraction, and face recognition. A full list of sources used for the report is on file with the commission. So I would assert that this commission adopts the highest standards, aligns its evidence gathering and analysis protocols with that required by international adjudicatory mechanisms. And therefore, I would refute this charge spelt out by Harrods, quoting the Israeli sources.
0: Okay, let's try and see if the audio is working again. We'll go again to F.A. Antonio, could you please try to pose your question? Okay. Okay. For now, I'll read. This question is from F.A., from Antonio Broto. His question is, What are your expectations that this second report accusing Israel of genocide will serve for the accountability of the Israeli forces in international courts? And how do you think the proceedings to achieve this are progressing? Second question, when you say that you identified Israeli forces that have carried out attacks against children, are you referring to any specific units or divisions? And can you give us any examples?
1: Let me address the second question first. In para 356 of our report, we have listed out the divisions, brigades, or units of the Israeli security forces that have been responsible for the killing and injuring of Palestinian children in Gaza and West Bank. We've listed out all the incidents as well. There are as many as 13 13 incidents, and we've referred to each of the divisions responsible for each of those incidents. So that evidence is very much with the commission. And as far as the first question is concerned, what was that about?
0: What are your expectations of this second report?
1: Yes.
0: Israel
1: so we've made recommendations to member states because they can exercise in their domestic courts universal jurisdiction if they are parties to these conventions, which many of the countries are. We have asked that they should arrest any Israeli official against whom an arrest warrant has been issued by the ICC and extradite them into the custody of the ICC. We've requested them to employ all means reasonably available to prevent the commission of genocide, war crimes, and crimes against humanity, and ensure full compliance with the Geneva Conventions in the OPT. We've requested member states to cease the transfer of arms and other equipments or items to the state of Israel or third states where they could or would be used to violate international law. And we've asked them to conduct investigations under domestic or universal jurisdiction of Israeli individuals or organizations suspected of having participated in the unlawful acts of violence against Palestinian children. There are also dual citizens. Many of the citizens of these countries are serving on the Israeli defense forces. And when they return home, of course, action can be taken against them if the investigations into their actions show their involvement in any of the incidents that this commission has talked about in its report. So there is a variety of options available with the member states. I think this report will help them exercise those options and carry the mandate of this commission forward for ensuring justice to all victims, victims who could be Israeli nationals, victims who could be Palestinians, and others.
3: Could I just make one specific addition? In relation to the 14-year-old boy who bled to death over the period of 45 minutes, the soldiers were members of the paratrooper battalion operating under the command of the Menashe Brigade, also known as the 431st Territorial Brigade. We know who they are.
1: I must also add that we have quoted specific instances of Israeli soldiers filming their own acts, including degrading toys of children or, making statements about how they enjoy blowing up schools. These are Israeli soldiers recording their own statements and putting up on social media. And this is available in the public domain. So it is actually astonishing that no action is being taken against any of these soldiers for going to this length in brazenly taking pride in destroying children's future and children's livelihoods and children's aspirations.
0: Thank you. We'll take a question online from Jeremy Lange from Radio France International. I will read it for the moment. Can you elaborate on the targeting of children directly at the head or upper body? The report talks about some kind of, quote, game, unquote, used by soldiers targeting a different body part each day.
1: I must share with all of you that apart from the sources that we've quoted in the report, we also conducted oral hearings after we arrived here in Geneva this time. And three of the doctors who were involved in treatment of children in Gaza spoke to us. And they confirmed what the report has found on the basis of available material, that the gunshot wounds were specifically directed at the head and the neck to cause maximum damage. In one instance, a breastfeeding baby was shot by a quadcopter through the head, and the baby now suffers a permanent paralysis. So there have been all these instances quoted in the report of specific targeting of children. Quadcopters, as all of you are aware, has thermal imagery. It has infrared heat cameras, which can tell you the shape of the body. And so the soldiers are able to immediately detect, sitting wherever they are, that this is a child who appears on the screen. And indeed, it is like a game for them. And we have quoted that in the report, where the soldiers say that they can, let me quote this. In the ITVX documentary Breaking Ranks Inside Israel's War, one Israeli soldier described, "The drones, in my opinion, are what most dehumanizes the other side. You see everything on a screen. You drop the bomb. It feels like a game. You can sit in some basement of a house, safe, with your helmet off, scratching your balls, half-dressed, and kill Palestinians." This is a quotation. This is why I say Israeli soldiers have themselves put on the public domain so much incriminating evidence about

0: Thank you for that question. In fact, in our report, we do say this precise thing that you're adverting to. We say that if there were any such investigations, the commission is not made aware of its outcome. So we would very much like the Israeli authorities to tell us. In fact, today when they've released in the public domain a response to our report, they don't say which of these incidents have actually been investigated by them, whether it's the settler violence against children, about these inhuman acts of soldiers against children, the statements and pronouncements made by these soldiers, victoriously asserting their, there's a triumphalism in the tone of the Israeli soldiers. And we are certain that no government could have left these incidents uninvestigated. So through this press conference, we again appeal to the Israeli authorities to share with us any outcome of any of these investigations they may have carried out into the sexual violence against children, the dehumanizing treatment of children. You know, children are being subjected to shaming, public shaming. They're asked to strip. The photographs are taken of the children stripped down to their waists, and they're uploaded on social media by Israeli soldiers. I'm sure this is not some act that can be condoned by any government of its armed forces, of its uniformed armed forces. So we will be very happy to know they can share with the entire world, of course share with the commission, what investigations they've carried out and what are the outcome of those investigations.
1: Okay, thank you. Any follow-up?
2: Yes, I do, sorry.
1: Sure.
2: I was curious to know whether the information that you've accumulated has been shared with any specific legal bodies, or whether there have been requests from any states for access to this information to follow up, perhaps prosecute people who have been identified as involved in these kinds of atrocities. Thank you.
0: I know for a fact that previously there have been requests made of the Commission, and the Commission has shared information with countries. We have shared our information also with the two main adjudicatory bodies, the ICC, and at South Africa's instance, with the ICJ. So, and we are open to doing that. And we will continue to be of assistance to any country which is willing to exercise universal jurisdiction over war, persons accused of war crimes, crimes against humanity, and genocide.
3: And the press conference held June 24th, 2026 in Geneva by the United Nations Commission of Inquiry on the Occupied Palestinian Territory will have the last word on today's show. Their new report documents at least 20,000 children killed, another 44,000 injured by Israel in the occupied territory since October 2023. The complete report is available on the website of the UN Human Rights Council. This is On the Ground, Voices of Resistance from the nation's capital on 36 stations on the Pacifica Radio Network, on our website, and on all your podcast platforms, including Spotify, Apple, and Android, at On the Ground with Esther Iverum. Further information is available on Twitter and Facebook at On the Ground Show, or on my Instagram page, which is Esther_Iverum. That's Esther. _IVERM. The music we played this hour included Michael Jackson, They Don't Really Care About Us. And our theme music for the show is Voodoo Child by Jimi Hendrix. I'm Esther Iverum. Until next time, take good care and keep raising your voice. Peace.

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1: Train is coming, baby. Said train is coming now. Hi, this is Ken Boot, and always remember to tune in to Train Discovery. Remember, check them out. Ken Boot says so.

0: Young Delroy Wilson, warming us up tonight on the train to Scaville. You Bend My Love. I'm kind of going crazy trying to remember what Curtis Mayfield song this is inspired by. It's different title, different words, but that has got Curtis Mayfield and the Impression signature all over it. So I'm going to have to just investigate more deeply just to satisfy myself later. And that's why I am such a music nut. And I come in here every week with all these records that I fanatically collect to entertain you for an hour on the train to Scaville. I'm Brian Tomczyk, your host. And I'm going to do just that right now with a little thing from King Stitt and his friends.
1: I love the vine, I'll sweet the lad, just tell me that you're mine, all mine.

with the Supersonics in the background, featuring Johnny Moore on trumpet. We're going to go into our first break of the evening. This tune's called Sound and Soul. You're the great producer, singer, just an extraordinary artist in the world of reggae music, Lloyd Charmers, underrecognized, and did some great stuff like that one called Dollars and Bonds. Of course, the great Ken Booth before that with his cover of the magnificent That's the Way Nature Planned It. And I played that thinking about the previous song, because I think everybody who heard that, that knows this music anyways, would go, oh, Ken Booth's version of this song is better. That was Dandy's version, which wasn't bad, but Ken Booth's was sublime. We heard a couple from the Maytals before that, Thy Kingdom Come, and a collaboration with King Stitt off of his great Studio One album Dance Hall 63, Love Divine. We open the show up tonight with Delroy Wilson's You Bend My Love from 1965. That's where we've been going so far on the train to Scaville. Our journey has just begun, so don't get off.

I promise you, DJs, you got a healthy serving. Prince Jazzbo is who we just listened to. Version style right now of Mr. Funny. We heard Tapazuki before Prince Jazzbo. Tribute to Steve Biko. If you don't know who Steve Biko is, look it up. Look it up. Freedom fighter from South Africa who was murdered in jail. Josh Stitch came before that with Cool Down Youth Man, working with Linval Thompson in the background. Big Youth, courtesy of producer Glenn Brown, did Spider to the Fly. Love that one. And then we opened the set up with Trinity, working on a great Ethiopians tune, No Baptism. Owner Fidiad, name of that one. Produced by Derek Harriott, as a matter of fact. Got more great music coming up in the last set tonight. A couple of singers, a couple of dubs, a couple of instrumentals. Nice little mix to take us out tonight.

Oh, we got some music from Glenn Brown in the background while we wrap things up here on the Train to Skaville. This particular cut, Scatterlight Rock. Maybe a sideways tribute to the Scatterlights with that little trombone in the background. I don't know. Linval Thompson came before that with No Other Woman. Great singer and producer as well. Some instrumental sounds from Im and David on Studio One, Midnight Soul. And another Studio One cut from Freddie McGregor. Great one, I'm Ready. Upsetters came before that with a dub version of Police and Thieves. Kind of an unreleased CD cut that came out later on. A great one, Babylon Teef dub. From producer Bunny Clark and the Nimble Hands of 90, Johnny Clark with In Paradise opened up our set. And that's going to close up our show. We may have a smidge of instrumental music more from Glenn Brown at the end, but that's going to be about it for us. So thank you for listening. Tune in next week. I'll bring more cool records. This show originates at WCBN in Ann Arbor, Michigan. 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I'm Brian Thompson. I'll see you next time.

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1: Thomas Jefferson, the most forthcoming of the founding fathers, said, "We shall drive them, the savages, we shall drive them with the beasts of the forests into the stony mountains." Furthermore, Jefferson went on, "Our new nation will be the nest from which all America, North and South, is to be peopled. Expansion is the path to security. It means we take over the world, we take over space, take over the galaxy. There's no limit to how much you have to expand to guarantee security." And that's been the principle from the beginning.
2: That's Noam Chomsky, and this is Alternative Radio. I'm David Barsamian. This edition of AR features Noam Chomsky on the origins of U.S. imperialism. One way to understand how the United States operates around the world is the Godfather model. Obey the Don, and you'll be well rewarded. Cross him up, and it's lights out. The U.S. maintains its global power out of the barrel of a gun. Of course, for rhetorical purposes, Washington is dedicated to human rights, freedom, and democracy. In practice, it implements mafia-type rules. In its origins, the Founding Fathers emulated Britain. By the end of World War II, the Union Jack was replaced by the Stars and Stripes, and America ruled the waves. It invades, bombs, and occupies countries, imposes sanctions and blockades, and kidnaps and assassinates leaders. Noam Chomsky says, "Since its founding, America has scarcely had a year without resorting to violence." Our guest today is Noam Chomsky, the legendary MIT professor, who has led a most extraordinary life. In addition to his pioneering work in linguistics, he's been a leading voice for peace and social justice for many decades. This classic from the AR archives was recorded at Boston University in 2008. It's remarkable, in many ways, how it has stood the test of time. The names and dates have changed, but the overall framework remains largely intact. And now, Noam Chomsky, Origins of U.S. Imperialism.
1: I've been asked to talk about modern-day American imperialism. That's a rather challenging task. In fact, talking about American imperialism is a little bit like talking about triangular triangles. The United States is the one country that exists, as far as I know, and ever has, that was founded as an empire explicitly. According to the Founding Fathers, when the country was founded, it was a nascent empire. That's George Washington. Modern-day American imperialism is just a later phase of a process that has continued from the first moment without a break, going in a very steady line. So we're looking at one phase in a process that was initiated when the country was founded and has never changed. The model for the Founding Fathers, borrowed from Britain at that time, was the Roman Empire, and they wanted to emulate it. Even before the Revolution, these notions were very much alive. Benjamin Franklin, 25 years before the Revolution, complained to the British that they were imposing limits on the expansion of the colonies, and he objected to this. Borrowing from Machiavelli, he admonished the British, I'm quoting him, that a prince that acquires new territories and removes the natives to give his people room will be remembered as the father of the nation. And George Washington agreed. He wanted to be the father of the nation. His view was that the gradual extension of our settlement will as certainly cause the savage as the wolf to retire, both being beasts of prey, though they differ in shape. Thomas Jefferson, the most forthcoming of the founding fathers, said, "We shall drive them, the savages. We shall drive them with the beasts of the forests into the stony mountains, and the country will ultimately be free of blot or mixture," meaning red or black. Wasn't quite achieved, but that was the goal. Furthermore, Jefferson went on, "Our new nation will be the nest from which all America, North and South, is to be peopled, displacing not only the red men here, but the Spanish-speaking population to the South and anyone else who happened to be around." There was a deterrent to those glorious aims, mainly Britain. Britain was the most powerful military force in the world at the time, and it did prevent the steps that the Founding Fathers attempted to take. In particular, it blocked the invasion of Canada. The first invasion of Canada, attempted invasion of Canada, was before the Revolution, and there were several others later, but it was always blocked by British force, which is why Canada exists. The United States did not actually recognize Canada's existence until after the First World War. Another goal that was blocked by British force was Cuba. Again, the Founding Fathers regarded the taking over of Cuba as essential to the survival of the nascent empire. But the British fleet was in the way, and they were too powerful, just like the Russians blocked John F. Kennedy's invasions. However, they understood that it would sooner or later would come. The great grand strategist, John Quincy Adams, the sort of intellectual father of Manifest Destiny, he pointed out in the 1820s that we just have to wait. They said Cuba will sooner or later fall into our hands by the laws of political gravitation, just as an apple falls from the tree. What he meant is that over time, the United States would become more powerful, Britain would become weaker, and the deterrent would be overcome, which in fact finally happened. And we should not ignore these early events. They are very much related to current history. That's made very clear by scholarship on current affairs. So the major scholarly work on the Bush Doctrine, George W. Bush Doctrine, the preemptive war doctrine, major work is by John Lewis Gaddis, who's the most respected historian of the Cold War period. It's on the roots of the Bush Doctrine. And he traces it right back to John Quincy Adams, who is his hero, in particular to Andrew Jackson's invasion of Florida, which conquered Florida from the Spanish. And that was strongly approved by then Secretary of State Adams in a famous state paper in which he advocated the principle of preemptive war on the basis of the thesis that expansion is the path to security. So if we want to be secure, after all, we want to defend ourselves, we have to expand. At that time, expand into Florida. We were being threatened by what were called runaway slaves and lawless Indians who were in the way. They were threatening us by their existence, by barring our expansion. And as Gaddis points out, there's a straight line from that to George Bush. And now expansion is the path to security. It means we take over the world, we take over space, take over the galaxy. There's no limit to how much you have to expand to guarantee security. And that's been the principle from the beginning. Gaddis is a good historian, and he cites the right sources on the so-called Seminole War, Jackson's conquest of Florida, but he doesn't bother telling us what the sources say, and it's worth looking at what they say. They describe it as a war of murder and plunder and extermination, driving out the indigenous population. There were pretexts made, but they were so flimsy that nobody paid much attention to them. It was also the first executive war in violation of the Constitution, setting a precedent which has been followed ever since. There was no congressional authorization. It's all a lie. Adams lied through his teeth to Congress. I mean, it's all very familiar. So Gaddis is correct. It is the model for the Bush Doctrine. He approves of both of them, but that's a moral judgment. But his analysis is correct. Yes, what's happening now traces right back to the wars of extermination and plunder and murder and lying and deceit and so on, executive wars of that John Quincy Adams was the great spokesman for. Adams, incidentally, later in his life, regretted this after his own contributions were well in the past. He condemned the Mexican War as an executive war and terrible precedent. It wasn't a precedent. He'd established the precedent. And he also expressed remorse over what he called that hapless race of Native Americans, which we are exterminating with such merciless and perfidious cruelty. They knew what they were doing. Contemporary history likes to prettify it, but if you read the descriptions and the observations by the people who were involved, they knew exactly what they were doing. He expressed regret for it, but of course his own role was long past. It's commonly argued that American imperialism began in 1898. That's when the U.S. did finally succeed in conquering Cuba, and what's called in the history books liberating Cuba, namely intervening in order to prevent Cuba from liberating itself from Spain and turning it into a virtual colony as it remained till 1959, setting off hysteria in the United States, which hasn't ended yet, also conquering, taking over Hawaii, which was stolen by force and guile from its population, Puerto Rico, another colony, soon moving to the Philippines and liberating the Philippines, also liberating a couple of 100,000 souls to heaven in the process. And again, the reverberations of that extend right to the present. But the belief that the imperial thrust started in 1898 is an example of what historians of empire call the saltwater fallacy. The belief that you have an empire if you cross salt water. In fact, if the Mississippi River were as wide as the Irish Sea, the imperial thrust would have started much earlier. But that's an irrelevance. I mean, expanding over settled territory is no different from expanding over the waters. So what happened in 1898 was just an extension of the process that began when the nascent empire, as it saw itself, was formed in its first moments. A lot of this starts right in New England with New England merchants who wanted to, you know, very eager to take over the Pacific trade, the fabulous markets of China, which were always in their minds, which meant conquering the Northwest so you can control the ports and so on, meant kicking the British out and others out and so on. That went on from right here. The goal, as William Seward, who was Secretary of State in the 1860s, pointed out that the central figure in American imperialism, that we have to gain command of the empire of the seas. We've conquered the continent. We're going to settle, take it over. Monroe Doctrine was a declaration that we'll take it over, everybody else keep out. And the process of doing so continued through the 19th century and beyond until today. But now we have to have command of the seas. And that meant when the time was ripe, you know, 30 years later, when the apple started to fall from the tree, given relative power, proceeding overseas to the overseas empire. But it's basically no different than the earlier steps. The leading philosophical imperialist, Brooks Adams, he pointed out that this is 1895, we're just on the verge of moving overseas extensively, that all Asia must be reduced to our economic system. The Pacific must be turned into an inland sea, just like the Caribbean had been. And there's no reason, he said, why the United States should not become a greater seat of wealth and power than ever was England, Rome, or Constantinople. Well, again, there was a deterrent. The European powers wanted a piece of the action in East Asia, and Japan by then was becoming a formidable force. So it was necessary to explore more complex modes of gaining command of turning the Pacific into an inland sea and going on. And that was lucidly explained by Woodrow Wilson, who is one of the most brutal and vicious interventionists in American history. The probable permanent destruction of Haiti is one of his many accomplishments. Those of you who study international relations theory or read about it know that there's a notion of Wilsonian idealism. The fact that that notion can exist is a very interesting commentary on our intellectual culture and scholarly culture. If you look at his actual actions, fine words are easy enough. But these are some of his fine words, which he was smart enough not to put into print. He just wrote them for himself. He said, "Since trade ignores national boundaries and the manufacturer insists on having the world as a market, the flag of his nation must follow him, and the doors of the nations which are closed against him must be battered down, even if the sovereignty of unwilling nations be outraged in the process. No useful corner of the world may be overlooked or left unused. That's 1907. There's a current version of that, a crude version by Thomas Friedman, who says that McDonald's cannot flourish without McDonnell Douglas, meaning the U.S. Air Force. Well, that's a crude version of Wilson's point. You got to batter down the doors by force and threat, and no corner of the world must be left unused, no useful corner. There was a watershed in this process at the time of the Second World War. At the time of the Second World War, the U.S. already had by far the largest economy in the world and had for a long time. But it wasn't a major player in world affairs. Britain was the leading player, France second, the United States lagging. It controlled the hemisphere, you know, had made forays into the Pacific, but it was not the leading player. However, during the war, U.S. planners understood that the war was going to end with the U.S., the world dominant power. However, it turned out other competitors were going to destroy themselves and each other, and the U.S. would be left alone. In fact, the U.S. gained enormously from the war. Industrial production virtually quadrupled. The war ended the Depression. The New Deal measures hadn't done so. At the end of the war, the U.S. had literally half the world's wealth, and competitors were virtually either damaged or destroyed, and incomparable security. Controlled the Western Hemisphere, controlled both oceans, controlled the opposite side of both oceans. Just nothing remotely like it in history. And during the war, planners understood that something like that was going to turn out. It was obvious from the nature of the war. From 1939 to 1945, there were high-level regular meetings of the State Department planners and the Council on Foreign Relations, the sort of main external non-governmental input into foreign policy. And they laid careful plans for the world that they expected to emerge. It was a world, they said, in which the United States will hold unquestioned power and will ensure the limitation of any exercise of sovereignty by states that might interfere with U.S. global designs. Incidentally, I'm not quoting neocons. You know, I'm quoting the Roosevelt administration, the peak of American liberalism. They called for what they called an integrated policy to achieve military and economic supremacy for the United States and bar any exercise of sovereignty by anyone who would interfere with it. And they would do this in a region that they called the Grand Area. Well, in the early part of the war, 1939 to 1943, the Grand Area was defined as the Western Hemisphere routinely, the former British Empire, which the U.S. would take over, and the Far East. That would be the Grand Area. They assumed at the time that there would be a German-led world, the rest. So it would be a non-German world, that's us, and a German world. As the Russians gradually ground down the Nazi armies after 1942, it became pretty clear that there wouldn't be a German world. So the Grand Area was expanded to be as much of the world as could be controlled, limitless. That's simply pursuing the old position that expansion is the path to security for the nascent empire of 1776. These policies were laid down during the war, but then they were implemented right after the war. And in fact, now that we have available in the classified record the planning documents of the late 1940s, it turns out they're very similar to the wartime planning. One of the leading figures was George Kennan, who was head of the State Department policy planning staff. He wrote one of his many important papers in 1948, PPS 23, if you want to look it up, noted that the United States has half the world's wealth, but only 6% of its population, and our primary goal in foreign policy must be, as he put it, to maintain this disparity. And in order to do so, we must put aside all vague and idealistic slogans about democracy and human rights. Those are for public propaganda and colleges and so on. But we must put those aside and keep to pure power concepts. There's going to be no other way to maintain the disparity. And then in the same paper and elsewhere, he and his staff went through the world, assigned to each part of the world what would be what they called its function within this global system in which the U.S. would have unchallenged power, unquestioned power. So Latin America and the Middle East obviously would provide the energy resources that we would control, gradually pushing out Britain, throwing out France immediately and pushing out Britain slowly over the years and turning it into essentially a junior partner, as the British Foreign Office ruefully described their role at that time. Latin America we simply control. That's our little region over here, which has never bothered anyone, as Secretary of War Stimson said. So Latin America we keep, Middle East we control. Southeast Asia would be, its function was to provide resources and raw materials to the former colonial powers. And so Kennan went through the world and assigned them its function, and there's no time to go through it. But if you ever want an education on hysterical jingoist fanaticism, you really should read their documents. If you've studied these issues, you've heard of at least NSC 68, which is discussed by everyone, but its rhetoric is omitted. And you have to look at its rhetoric to see what's going on in these crazed heads of the great thinkers. Well, anyway, what do we do about Latin America? Well, Kennan was pretty explicit about that, too. He said, in Latin America, we should prefer police states. The reason is, and he said, that harsh government measures of repression should cause no qualms as long as the results are on balance favorable to our interests, in particular, as long as we guarantee the protection of our resources. Our resources happen to be somewhere else, but that's a historical accident. They're our resources, and we have to protect them. And if you have to do it by the mailed fist, okay, that's the way you do it. There is a long, ugly history. There's no time to go through it, but the Cold War history essentially follows this pattern. The Cold War was a kind of a tacit compact between the superpower and the smaller power, the United States and Russia. The compact was that the United States would be free to carry out violence and terror and atrocities limitless in its own domains, and the Russians would be able to run their own dungeon without too much U.S. interference. So the Cold War, in effect, was a war of the United States against the Third World and of Russia against its much smaller domains in Eastern Europe. And the events of the Cold War illustrate that. Each great power used the other's threats as a pretext for repression and violence and destruction, the United States way more than Russia, if you look at the record, reflecting their relative power. But that's essentially the picture. In fact, for the United States, the Cold War was a war of basically a war against independent nationalism in the Third World, what was called radical nationalism. Radical means doesn't follow orders. So this constant struggle against radical nationalism, in particular a leading thesis all the way through, is that even the smallest place, if it becomes independent, is a serious danger. It's what Henry Kissinger called a virus that might infect others. like even a tiny place, you know, Grenada or something, if it has successful independent development, others might get the idea that we can follow, the rot will spread, as Acheson put it, so you got to stamp it out right at the source. It's not a novel idea. Any mafia don will explain it to you. The Godfather does not tolerate it when some small storekeeper doesn't pay protection money. Not that he needs the money, but it's kind of like a bad idea. Others might get the idea. And in particular, small, weak countries, we have to crush them with particular violence. It's easy, you know, nobody can stop you. And others get the point. That's a large part of international affairs, right to the present. Well, to learn about what the Cold War was about, the obvious place to look is what happened when it ended. Okay, so November 1989, the Berlin Wall fell, Soviet Union soon collapsed. So what did the United States do? How did it react? I mean, the pretext for everything that had happened in the past was, you know, the Russian monster, the monolithic and ruthless conspiracy attempting to take over the world, as John F. Kennedy called it. Well, now the monolithic and ruthless conspiracy was gone. So what do we do? Well, it turns out what we do is exactly the same thing, but with different pretexts. And that was made clear instantly. A couple of weeks after the Berlin Wall fell, the United States invaded Panama, killing unknown numbers of people. We don't count our victims, according to Panamanian human rights groups, maybe a couple of thousand people. The Panamanians take this seriously. In fact, last December, they once again declared a national day of mourning, referring to the invasion. I don't even think it made the newspapers here. I mean, when you crush ants in your path, you don't pay much attention to their, you know, what they may have to say about it. But they invaded Panama, had to veto some Security Council resolutions. The point of the invasion was to kidnap a kind of a minor thug, Noriega, who was kidnapped, brought to the United States, tried, sentenced for crimes that were real. But he had committed them when he was on the CIA payroll, almost without exception. Small footnote. But for that, we had to invade Panama and kill however many people it was, a couple of thousand probably, and install a government of bankers and narco traffickers, drug trafficking shot up and so on. But it was a successful invasion and applauded here. It was kind of a footnote to history. That's the kind of thing the U.S. does in its domains all the time. But it was a little different. For one thing, the pretexts were different. This time it wasn't we were defending ourselves against the Russians. It was we were defending ourselves against the Hispanic narco traffickers who were going to come and, you know, shoot up our kids and destroy the country and so on. And in fact, Noriega was a minor narco trafficker who had mostly been working for the CIA. But he became unacceptable when he started dragging his feet on following orders, like he didn't participate enthusiastically enough in the U.S. terrorist war against Nicaragua and so on, so he obviously had to go. Well, one difference was that it had different pretexts. Another was that the United States was much freer to act. That was pointed out right away by Elliot Abrams, who's now back in office running Middle East affairs. He pointed out right away that the invasion of Panama was different from what had preceded because we didn't have to be concerned about the Russians stirring up trouble somewhere in the world. We were free to use force without impediment. And correct observation goes on right until today. Many of the violent acts that the U.S. has carried out since then, it would have hesitated seriously about if there was a deterrent. But now there are no deterrents anymore, so you do what you like. That was a change. Again, if you want to learn more about what the Cold War was about, have a look at the documents that were produced right afterwards. This is George Bush the First. Early 1990, gave his new budget request. There was a new national security strategy, and they described what the post-Cold War world would be. Turns out, exactly as before. We still have to have a huge, massive military force, but we have to maintain what they call the defense industrial base. That's a euphemism for high-tech industry. You know, for the public, talk about our belief in free trade and free enterprise. But anyone who knows anything about the U.S. economy knows it's based on the state, extensively on the state sector. High-tech industry is very largely within the state sector, and it's typically under a Pentagon cover as long as it's electronics-based. And that's called the defense industrial base. So we have to maintain the huge public subsidy to high-tech industry called the Defense Industrial Base. We have to have a massive military, but it has different targets. As they pointed out before this, we were aimed at a weapons-rich target, namely Russia. Now we're aiming at a target-rich region, namely the Third World. So that's what we need the major military forces for. In fact, that's pretty much what it was in the past, too, but now it's openly conceded. With regard to the Middle East specifically, we have to maintain intervention forces directed at the Middle East. And then comes this interesting comment. We need the same intervention forces directed at the Middle East, where the problems that we faced could not have been laid at the Kremlin's door. Okay, so sorry, folks, we've been lying to you for the last 50 years, claiming we're defending ourselves against the Russians. But now that the Russians aren't there, it turns out the problems couldn't have been laid at the Kremlin's door, which is correct. The problems were independent nationalism, and they continue to be so. But now it's said open and clear because the pretext is gone.
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1: We have to also be concerned now about what they call the technological sophistication of third world powers. It's a really overwhelming threat. It's kind of like Hillary Clinton a day or two ago saying that if Iran attacks Israel with nuclear weapons, we'll obliterate Iran. The chance of Iran attacking Israel with nuclear weapons is somewhere below an asteroid hitting Israel, but it doesn't matter. It's a nice throwaway line. But that's the kind of threat we have to worry about. It's kind of like Ronald Reagan in 1985 strapping on his cowboy boots and declaring a state of national emergency because of the threat posed to the national security of the United States by the government of Nicaragua, which was only 2 days away from Harlingen, Texas. So we really had to tremble in terror. You know? Well, that's standard. It had to increase after the end of the Cold War with the main pretexts gone, and it has. This is all consistent with a conception of aggression that has developed through the period and right up till today. Aggression has a meaning, you know, but that meaning doesn't apply to us. By U.S. leaders, aggression means resistance. So anyone who resists the United States is guilty of aggression. And that makes sense if we own the world. You know, so any act of resistance is aggression against us. So when the U.S. invaded South Vietnam in the early 1960s under Kennedy, Kennedy said we're defending ourselves against what he called the assault from within. And the leading liberal light, Adlai Stevenson, described it as internal aggression. So internal aggression by South Vietnamese against us, and of course we're there by right because we own the world. And that continues right to the present, so keep a lot of time because nothing much changed and come right up till today. So the big problem of the Middle East now, the growing aggressiveness of Iran, that's what's causing the problems of the Middle East. Well, you know, aggression has a meaning. It means sending your armed forces into the territory of some other state. When the latest case of Iranian aggression was a couple of centuries ago, unless we count Iranian aggression that was carried out under the Shah, which we approved of, the tyrant who we imposed, conquered a couple of Arab islands, but that was okay. But nevertheless, we have to defend ourselves against Iranian aggression in Iraq, in Lebanon, and in Gaza, where Iran is carrying out aggression, meaning people there are doing things we don't like, and Russia isn't around, so we'll blame it on Iran. That's aggression. You know, if somebody was looking at this who hadn't been adequately brainwashed by a good Western education, they would collapse in ridicule. I mean, yes, there are foreign fighters in Iraq and plenty of foreign arms in there, namely from the country that invaded Iraq, but they're not foreign. Remember, they're indigenous, because we're indigenous everywhere. That follows from owning the world, going back to the nascent empire spread. So therefore, we're not foreign fighters there or anywhere else. We're indigenous, and it's the foreign fighters who have to be stopped. You'll notice that there's a serious logical fallacy in what I've just been saying. It overlooks two fundamental principles, which are the crucial principles of world order. The rest is footnotes. The first principle is that we own the world and Iran doesn't. So therefore, the principles don't apply to us. They only apply to others. And kind of a corollary to that is that everything we do is necessarily with the best of intentions. That's a tautology. You don't have to give evidence or arguments. And that's a constant feature of the intellectual culture, almost without exception, across the spectrum. So, for example, during the invasion of Vietnam, I hope I don't have to describe it to you, but it killed several million people, destroyed three countries. It's just a monstrous atrocity. There was vast discussion of it, mainstream discussion. But if you look closely, you'll find that there was never a principled critique of the war. That was not permissible. Just to keep to the kind of left critical end, and the rest gets worse. At the end of the war, Anthony Lewis of the New York Times wrapped it up. He said, speaking from the left liberal extreme, that the United States entered the war with blundering efforts to do good. Notice, efforts to do good is a tautology. We did it, so therefore it's efforts to do good. So it's not saying anything. Blundering, because it didn't work as well as they wanted, at least. Worked pretty well, but not as well as they wanted. So we started with blundering efforts to do good, but by 1969, it was clear that we could not establish democracy in South Vietnam at a cost acceptable to ourselves. Well, established democracy in South Vietnam is on a par with some Soviet commissar saying that Stalin was trying to establish democracy in Eastern Europe. But that doesn't matter. It's us, so we were doing. But the problem with it was the cost to us. So that meant we had to sort of start pulling out. Well, that's the critique at the very left end. I'll take one more example. The leading American liberal historian, maybe the most famous historian of his generation, Arthur Schlesinger, who was at first a super hawk, like the whole Kennedy administration was. No alternative to victory in their invasion of South Vietnam, which is what it was. But by the late 60s, he was having second thoughts, and he wrote a book expressing them. He said, "We all pray that the hawks will be correct in hoping that the surge of the day, a big influx of troops, will be successful. And if they are, we will be praising the wisdom and statesmanship of the American government in winning the war." And he was aware of what it was. He said, "Leaving a land of wreck and ruin with its institutions destroyed may never recover. But we'll nevertheless be praising the wisdom and the statesmanship of the American government, and we pray that they're right, the hawks." But he said they probably aren't right. It's probably going to be too costly for us. No question about the cost to the Vietnamese. I mean, land of wreck and ruin. So therefore, maybe we ought to rethink it. Well, that's the criticism at the critical end of the spectrum, the dovish critical end. Then from there on over to the jingoist end of the spectrum, you have a kind of a debate. Could we have won with more force, or was it a lost cause anyway, and so on. It's rather striking that the population is out of this. So in 1969, the year that Lewis pointed to, 70% of the population thought that the war was fundamentally wrong and immoral, not a mistake. Try to find anything in the literature of educated sectors that says it was anything but a mistake, that it was fundamentally wrong and immoral. That's not unusual. Internally, the government was aware of this. One of the things that is not taught but should be read, because it's very illuminating, is the final part of the Pentagon Papers. Pentagon Papers are not declassified archives. They're stolen archives, so we know, have a better idea what they were thinking. The Pentagon Papers end in 1968, right after the Tet Offensive in January 1968, which convinced the business world that this is going to cost us too much. We better start winding it down. There was a request from the government to send another couple hundred thousand troops to Vietnam, but they were dubious about doing it and didn't do it finally because they were afraid that there would be an uprising in the United States, a popular uprising of unprecedented proportions, and they would need the troops for civil disorder control because of protests among underprivileged people, women, youth, and others who just weren't going to take anymore. They didn't admit that they were listening, but they were, and they always do. If they needed the troops for control, and they sort of slowly started backing off. Another 6 years of war, you know, devastated Laos and Cambodia and much of Vietnam, but at least they started winding down. Well, that was 1969. Notice that you can take the rhetoric about the Vietnam War and translate it almost verbatim into discussion of the Iraq War. There is no principled critique within the mainstream. By principled critique, I mean the kind of critique that we would carry out reflexively and do when somebody else commits aggression. Say when the Russians invade Czechoslovakia or Afghanistan or Chechnya, we don't ask, is it too costly? If David Petraeus could achieve anything in Iraq like what Putin achieved in Chechnya, he'd probably be crowned king or something like that. But nevertheless, we condemn it, rightly. Doesn't matter whether it worked or not or whether it was costly to them or not. Or when Saddam Hussein invaded Kuwait, killing probably a fraction of the number of people that Bush killed a couple of months earlier when he invaded Panama. But we nevertheless denounce it as aggression. You know, no, that's a principled objection. But when we carry out aggression, it's inconceivable. Yeah. And that goes back to the principles that I mentioned. We own the world, and everything we do is, by definition, good in intention. So the worst that it can be is what Barack Obama calls a strategic blunder, or what Hillary Clinton calls getting into a civil war which we can't win. In fact, Iraqis overwhelmingly blame the civil war on us, but that's irrelevant too. That's the level of critique, and it follows from the principles that I mentioned. And it governs news coverage too, in fact, pretty openly. Here's John Burns, most respected correspondent in Iraq. He says that the United States is the prominent economic, political, and military power in the world and has been the greatest force for stability in the world, certainly since World War II. It would be a dark day if the outcome in Iraq were to destroy the credibility of American power, to destroy America's willingness to use its power in the world to achieve good, to fight back against totalitarianism, authoritarianism, gross human rights abuses. Okay, in other words, that's the framework of reporting. Reporting must be cheering for the home team. Nothing else is conceivable because of the depth of these principles which are instilled into people in the educational system and propaganda. You can't see the world in any other terms. So it's neutral, objective reporting to say we're cheering for the home team. And it's quite open. That's interesting that he said it so clearly, but he says that's particularly true, he says, in the Middle East. Notice it makes not the slightest difference what the people of the world or the Middle East think. That's not relevant. Or, for that matter, what the people in the United States think. So the Vietnam War was benign efforts to do good, which were too costly to us, even when 70% of the population said that's fundamentally wrong and immoral, not a mistake. Population here is as irrelevant as the population in the rest of the world, unless you're frightened of them, and you have to keep your troops here for civil disorder control. What do people think? Well, what people think, we know from international polls that are regularly taken. They think that the United States is the most frightening, dangerous country in the world, not John Burns' line. And there's overwhelming opposition to U.S. force, just almost everywhere. It's also true of the Middle East, and there's nothing new about it. Our current George Bush, after 9/11, asked, why do they hate us, and went on, they hate our freedoms, and so on. You remember that. What the press should have reported is that he was just repeating a question that President Eisenhower asked in 1958. Eisenhower asked his staff, why is there a campaign of hatred against us among the people of the Middle East? And the National Security Council, the highest planning agency, had provided an answer. He said the people in the Middle East, their perception is that the United States supports brutal tyrannies, blocks democracy and development, and does so because we want control of their oil. And then they went on to say, yeah, perception's more or less correct, and that's the way it ought to be. So therefore, there's a campaign of hatred against us. And so it continues. After 9/11, the Wall Street Journal, to its credit, conducted some polls in the Middle East. They didn't care about the general population, what's demeaningly called the Arab street. They polled what they called moneyed Muslims, bankers, managers of multinational corporations, kind of guys we like. And they found pretty much the same thing as 1958. It's not they don't have any objection to neoliberalism or any of this stuff. In fact, they love it. But they condemn the United States for supporting harsh, tyrannical regimes, which it does, and opposing democracy and development, which it does, because we want to control their energy resources. By 2001, they had other objections, namely Israel's U.S.-backed vicious repression and dispossession of Palestinians, which is ongoing, and also the sanctions against Iraq. The sanctions against Iraq didn't get much play here because we don't pay attention to our crimes. That's crucial. That's part of the principle that everything we do is good. But they do pay attention. In fact, we know a lot about them, or we can if we want to. We do not want to publicize our genocidal actions. But people in the Middle East noticed and didn't like it, and that increased the campaign of hatred among the moneyed Muslims, our friends there. Don't have to think about the others. But it doesn't matter what they think. The same is true of the invasion of Iraq. The Iraqis regarded it as worse than the Mongol invasions. You know, the great success story of Petraeus is to establish warlord armies, which will probably tear the country up in the future. You know, there's been massive ethnic cleansing, and that's been accelerated by the Petraeus strategy of building essentially walled communities. Well, what does the public think about all these things? Well, we know about Iraq. The public wants to get out, but they're irrelevant. What about Iran? The next major crisis looming, which will make Iraq look like a tea party if they go through with it. There are opinions about this. There's the opinion of American elites, which you can read, say, in the New York Times or Washington Post or liberal journals and so on. They'll tell you that Iran is defying the world by enriching uranium. Well, exactly who is the world? Okay, well, we can find out. There is an organization called G77, 130 countries, includes the vast majority of the people of the world. They vigorously support Iran's right to all the rights guaranteed by the Non-Proliferation Treaty, including enriching uranium for nuclear power. So they're not part of the world, okay? Now, what about the American population? An overwhelming majority of the American population agrees with G77, namely that Iran should have the right to produce nuclear energy, but not nuclear weapons. So the American population is not part of the world. So non-aligned countries are not part of the world. You know, American population is not part of the world. Obviously, Iranians are not part of the world. So who's left? Well, the world consists of people who follow Washington's orders. You can't say it includes the United States because the overwhelming majority of Americans are not part of the world. They oppose this, just as on many other issues. And that goes on without comment. You know, correctly if we're cheerleaders for the home team, and that's the framework for discussion. Is there a solution to the crisis with Iran, which is extremely serious? If the U.S. goes through with its plans, like I said, it might make Iraq look like a tea party. Well, there are solutions, potential solutions. One of them is what I just said, that Iran should have the rights of any signer of the Non-Proliferation Treaty. Israel, Pakistan, and India also ought to have those rights if they sign the treaty. Since they haven't done it, they don't have those rights. But, of course, they're doing it because we say it's okay. But that's the opinion of the large majority of Americans. And this same large majority, this runs around 75%, says that a nuclear weapons-free zone should be established in the region, including Iran, Israel, American forces deployed there, and so on. Well, that would end the crisis. Is that possible? Well, it's supported by the large majority of Americans, but as I mentioned, they're not part of the world. It's Iran's official policy, but they're not part of the world. The U.S. and Britain are formally committed to it, in fact, more so than any other powers, for a very simple reason, which we would read about if we had a free press. When the United States and Britain went to war with Iraq and tried to find a thin legal cover for it, they appealed to UN Security Council Resolution 687, 1991, which ordered Iraq to get rid of its weapons of mass destruction. And as you remember, Britain and the United States claimed they hadn't lived up to it. Well, you know, you're all literate. You can read Resolution 687. It commits the United States and Britain to work to establish a nuclear-free weapon zone in the Middle East. Okay, so if you can appeal to it as a justification for aggression, you're compelled to follow its provisions. But to point that out would be really to break the rules. And you can, again, do a Google search and see if you can find anyone anywhere near the mainstream who's ever bothered to point this out. Another way to move towards a solution would be to end the threats against Iran. The threats, if anyone cares, are a violation of the UN Charter, but for outlaw states, that's irrelevant. Again, the large majority of the American population thinks we should end the threats and move to normal diplomatic relations with Iran. Well, if these steps were taken, the crisis would essentially be over. So we can ask, who's defying the world if the world includes its people, you know, including the American people? And the answer is very simple and straightforward. Those who are defying the world are the ones in power in Washington and in London and in the editorial offices and the university faculties and so on. They're defying the world, but not Iran, not on these issues. And in fact, it's a serious matter because it could lead to total disaster. And the same is true on other issues. So the other major live issue in the Middle East is Israel-Palestine. Well, what does the world think about this? There is an international consensus supported by about two-thirds of the American population, supported by former non-aligned countries, supported by the Arab world, formally at least, supported by Europe, obviously Latin America. In fact, everyone. Iran supports it. Hamas supports it. It's for a two-state settlement on the international borders, pre-June 67 borders, with minor modifications. Who opposes that? Well, for the last 30 years, the United States has opposed it, and it continues to oppose it. And Israel, of course, opposes it, though if the U.S. would support it, Israel would necessarily go along. So the problem is right in Washington. This begins in 1976, when the U.S. vetoed the first Security Council resolution calling for a settlement in these terms. It was introduced by the Arab states, backed by the PLO. Actually, it even goes back earlier to 1971, when President Sadat of Egypt offered Israel a full peace treaty in return for withdrawal from occupied territories. What he cared about was withdrawal from the Sinai, where Israel was kicking out thousands of peasants and settling. Israel, he didn't say anything about the Palestinians. They were not an issue at the time. Israel recognized it as a genuine peace offer and decided to reject it. They made a fateful decision preferring expansion to security. Peace treaty with Israel would have ended security problems. Egypt would have ended security problems. Important question is what would happen in the United States, the godfather. There was a battle, a bureaucratic internal battle in the United States. Kissinger won, and the U.S. followed his policy, which he called stalemate, meaning no negotiations, just force. Okay. That set the stage for the 1973 war and on to a whole list of horrors since. And up till today, the United States and Israel have been leading the rejectionist camp. By now, they are the rejectionist camp, not the U.S. population, but the government. So who's defining?

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Noam Chomsky, the legendary MIT professor, has been a leading voice for peace and social justice for many decades. 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Joe Ritchie is our general manager and editor. I'm David Barsamyan. Thank you for listening. We go out with Sonny Rollins, the tenor saxophonist great, performing What Is There to Say?

0: Hello and welcome to Background Briefing, available 24/7 at backgroundbriefing.org. I'm Ian Masters and today we'll look into a number of stories and issues in the news. We begin with the latest revelation from a leading investigative journalist who has uncovered the ludicrously unqualified government expert whose testimony turned political protest into domestic terrorism, resulting in hundreds of years of sentences for anti-ICE activists accused of being members of the mythical Antifa. Joining us is Ken Klippenstein, an American journalist reporting on the U.S. national security, state, and politics. He previously was an investigative reporter at The Intercept, and prior to that, the D.C. correspondent at The Nation and a senior reporter for The Young Turks. He now runs a popular Substack, kenklippenstein.com, where his latest articles are 450 Years in Prison for Saying Anti-Fascist, Mamdani Sweeps Party Weeps, and Dinosaur Democrats Meet Asteroid. Then we'll examine the latest victory for Democratic Socialists in yesterday's Colorado primary elections and speak with Hannah Metzger, a staff writer at Westword, an independent alt-weekly and online publication based in Denver, where she reports on news, arts, and culture. She previously worked at publications including Colorado Politics and the Denver Gazette, where she covered the Colorado legislature, the Denver and Aurora city councils, and breaking news. Hannah has been honored with numerous awards from the Society of Professional Journalists, Colorado Press Association, Colorado Student Media Association, and the Denver Press Club. And we'll discuss her article at Westword, Taking Back Our Party, Melot Quiros Reinvigorates Denver Democrats. Then finally, we'll assess the impact of the latest Supreme Court ruling gifting Republicans with more money allowed to flood into right-wing politics and speak with David Daley, the author of Anti-Democratic, Inside the Right's 50-Year Plot to Control American Elections, as well as the national bestseller Rat Eft, Why Your Vote Doesn't Count, which has been credited for kickstarting the national movement to reform redistricting. He's the former editor-in-chief of Salon, and he has an article at The Nation we will discuss, a strategic Alito retirement would confirm SCOTUS's complete ideological capture, and another at The New Republic, the coming census time bomb. And joining us now is Ken Klippenstein, who's an American journalist reporting on the U.S. national security, state, and politics. He now runs a popular Substack at kenklippenstein.com, where his latest articles are 450 Years in Prison for Saying Anti-Fascist, and Mamdani Sweeps Party Weeps. Welcome to Background Briefing, Ken Klippenstein.
1: Hi, Ian. Great to be back with you.
0: Well, thanks for joining us, Ken. And in terms of Mamdani Sweeps a Party Weeps, I don't know whether Mamdani was a backer of the young woman who won the Democratic primary in Colorado. She basically beat out, I think, a 15-term congresswoman who was pretty liberal, but clearly she's a Democratic Socialist, and whether or not Mamdani backed her or not, the Democratic Socialist sweep continues, right, across the country.
1: Yeah, I just had a column today titled Dinosaur Democrats Meet Asteroid, because there's pretty clearly a trend here.
0: So let's talk, though, about this 450-year in prison for saying anti-fascist. And we know that recently Judge Reed O'Connor, this far-right judge in Fort Worth, Texas, sentenced Savannah Batten to 50 years, Zachary Everts for 50 years, Autumn Hill, 50 years, Megan Morris, 50 years, Marcela Rueda, 70 years, and her husband, Daniel Rolando Sanchez Estrada, 30 years, and he wasn't even at the demonstration. It was the reason for this, where violence erupted, and the perpetrator of the violence, Benjamin Hanil Song, got 100 years, and Elizabeth Soto got 50 years. But what you've revealed, and we've spoken about this before, of course, in terms of National Security Presidential Memo Number 7. When it initially came out, Ken, I thought it might have been sort of aspirational in terms of the fever dreams of Stephen Miller. But now it's operational. It's unfortunately, it's happening.
1: Yeah, it took about a year for the gears of justice to turn. They moved slowly, as I warned at the time. But what we're seeing is the first fruits from this massive federal, frankly, war on political opponents of the Trump administration. You mentioned it earlier, NSPM-7, National Security Presidential Memorandum 7. And what that is it's a strategy directive that tells all the federal government, national security, state, the federal law enforcement, but also groups like Treasury, that they need to prioritize these, not just left-wing groups, but really anything that isn't MAGA, you know, things that evince anti-Christian sentiment, anti-traditional family value sentiment, extreme views on immigration. And that's exactly what we're seeing here. These were anti-ICE protesters. And in one case, one individual did shoot, I think it was ICE personnel or someone he thought, believed was ICE personnel. So there was certainly criminality involved. But with the exception of that one case, I haven't seen any, you know, dispositive evidence that the rest of the people present had anything to do with the guy that shot someone. And so it sounds like they're all being made to answer for the crime of that one individual. Because when you look at those sentences, 30, 40, 50 years, these are for things like petty crimes like vandalism, or in one case, somebody just moving what were deemed Antifa literature, which the Justice Department said was concealing evidence and obstructing justice, which, you know, even if we assume that that's the case, that's an extraordinary sentence for something like that. A public defender friend of mine pointed out to me that these are sentences that are longer than murder clients that she has that they end up getting. So this is really extraordinary. And it goes to what I've been trying to warn about for this past year, which is when you treat things through the counterterrorism lens as domestic terrorism, as opposed to prosecuting what I mentioned before, things like vandalism or, you know, petty crimes of that nature, you adopt a completely different framework that ends up producing stuff that I frankly don't think has any place in civilized society, and certainly not for a threat of this kind that, you know, is nothing like Al-Qaeda or ISIS or any of the groups that we typically have deployed the counterterrorism apparatus against.
0: And NSPM 7, since it's in play now, is based upon this idea that you don't need evidence, you just need indicators that somebody is anti-Christian, anti-capitalist, anti-ICE. That's a complete change in the law. That's almost like that fictional movie Pre-Crime, isn't it?
1: Oh, literally is. And that's, you know, counterterrorism is kind of a euphemism for pre-crime, because what it does is it allows you to try to preempt crimes on the belief that the, you know, crime like 9/11 is so terrible that we need to suspend the usual sort of legal process that you rely on, you know, presenting evidence, getting a warrant. No, you can just look at speech indicators which are speech, and then use those to investigate things. Now, you know, typically the gloves are taken off, and that kind of an approach is used if you can find something. I mean, ISIS was an organized group that had financing. It was basically like a mini state. Al-Qaeda was as well. They had, you know, operational cells, training, planning. I mean, it was like these were actual groups that were organized. In the case of Antifa, there's nothing like that. And even in the instances of illegality, which you can certainly find, it's overwhelmingly what I was talking about before, which is petty vandalism, that kind of thing. The instances of violence, the actual number of deaths, is almost zero, if not zero. So there's just no comparison. And there needs to be a sense of proportionality about this, because the kind of mainstream debate about this is, well, you know, terrorism, if you look up Webster's dictionary, it's the use of force to achieve political aims. And you can say that, I do think that you can say that, you know, committing acts of vandalism, that could be described as, you know, you're trying to effectuate your political aims through force. But there needs to be some common sense attempt to look at this and say, okay, is somebody who's an 18-year-old doing that, is he really trying to overthrow the state? Like, does he really want to cause a mass casualty event? Or is this just, are we blowing this all out of proportion? And unfortunately, that's not something that the mainstream seems to have much of an appetite to do.
0: Well, that's what the deficit is on the left, Ken, because if the right wing and the MAGA people can come up with this boogeyman Antifa without any evidence that it actually exists, why doesn't the left in this country, because Antifa stands for anti-fascist. Well, I'm anti-fascist. Everybody I know is anti-fascist. The greatest generation that fought World War II and liberated Europe from the Nazis were anti-fascists. Why don't we start framing the MAGA people as pro-fascist, and Trump and Miller, they are pro-fascist.
1: Well, you raise an interesting point, because over the course of the trial, they had to try to prove that Antifa existed. And in this story, I was able to get my hands on internal transcripts that are not yet public about the trial. And they shed a lot of light on how the Justice Department was able to accomplish that, given what you said, that Antifa doesn't really exist. It's kind of like saying Che Guevara t-shirts are like some organized group. It's just a thing. It's like a aesthetic, maybe, if that. Or it's largely spontaneous, or, you know, so it doesn't really exist, certainly not as an entity like these terror groups that I was mentioning before. But the way they argued it was they had an expert witness who I describe in the story, and I was amazed to see had absolutely no academic background, hadn't spent a day in government, basically was just a guy. He had run a radio show for a conservative radio show for a while and spent some time at various Trump-aligned think tanks in Washington, and that was the extent of his experience. And they tapped him to be the expert witness. And his argument was essentially, I think at one point he even conceded, they've never used the word Antifa or said anything like we are Antifa, even though they've, even after all of this forensics investigation of their electronic devices and messages and communications, and of course, confidential informant. But the case that he made was they said that they were opposed to fascism, that they're anti-fascism. And his argument was, well, that's the same as Antifa. And so it's kind of a scary precedent that they're setting here, which is that if anyone happens to be against fascism, they can say that they're Antifa, which is a designated domestic terrorist organization pursuant to the president's executive order last year. And that argument succeeded. And you were just describing all of the, frankly, insane sentences that they got. So now, if you're opposed to if you would call yourself anti-fascist, they can say that you're Antifa. They can say that you're a terrorist.
0: So let's talk about this Carl Scheidler, the so-called expert witness that the Justice Department sent down to Fort Worth. I mean, the key to this, Ken, is that he actually is the reason why they got put away. They, you know, instead of being charged with petty crimes, they were charged with terrorism. And by saying that they were Antifa terrorists, the government was able to put these people away for hundreds of years. So let's talk about who this Carl Scheidler is. Shortly after the Hamas October the 7th attacks, he went on social media and posted, quote, "I would like every protesting communist scumbag to go to Gaza so the IDF can turn them into pink mist." And he started out here in Los Angeles blogging and writing before he was recruited by a group called Stand With Us, this Los Angeles-based pro-Israel group. And then he went from there to the Endowment for Middle East Truth, which is a foreign policy nonprofit that bills itself as operating from an unabashedly pro-America and pro-Israel stance. And then in 2014, he ended up at the Center for Security Policy, which is Frank Gaffney. And Frank Gaffney is this far-right gadfly who promoted the Iraq War and claimed that Sharia law was taking over the United States. And he's now at this center, where he directs the Homeland Security and Counterterrorism Research branch of the center, and having come up with this thing called a roadmap for the Trump administration. So this guy has no academic background, no government background, no intelligence background, and he is the point man. He's the guy that the Department of Justice sent down there to put away for hundreds of years these so-called Antifa terrorists, based upon him as an expert witness.
1: Yeah, and I interviewed lawyers, criminal lawyers, for this, because I just don't know as much about the court system. And I, you know, just to stress test my critiques in the story, I asked them, I said, you know, does this happen sometimes? They'll kind of bring in ideological firebrand to make a strong case. And without exception, they were all like, I have never seen anything like this before. Like you, and they were sort of surprised that they would, that justice would even take the risk of having, you know, frankly, this clown. I mean, he's an ideologue. You mentioned all of these think tanks that he worked for. And over the course of his testimony, he describes his education having been a degree in literature, which I have too. I don't want to mock someone for that, but it's not necessarily pertinent to the kind of expertise you ordinarily you would have. You know, maybe a professor or somebody that, you know, served in some agency or, you know, has direct hands-on experience. which this guy did not in any way, shape, or form. And I'm not cherry picking here. Like, there literally is nothing. And so the lawyers that I talked to said that not only is that not something they've ever seen, they were surprised that justice even took that risk, because you can fall flat on your face if the jury looks at that and says, well, they just picked some guy who's going to agree with whatever. With whatever they say. But for whatever reason, and this is perhaps the most disturbing part of it, is that the jury went along with this and that this was persuasive to people. I suppose in the background, you have the president fulminating about Antifa and talking about, these shadowy operatives everywhere are going to, collapse the government or whatever. And it must have, to some extent, all of that rhetoric, remember the trial was in Texas, so I imagine a lot of conservatives, all that rhetoric must have had some kind of an effect. And I tried to find polling on what Americans think of Antifa. I wasn't able to find, there doesn't seem to have been any large scale polling about it. But I wonder if all of that rhetoric is having some effect at making people afraid of these things.
0: Well, didn't you know, Ken, that it was Antifa who turned Trump's blue reflecting pool to green?
1: Yeah, so, it's like this boogeyman that they invoke.
0: But even the judge, and by the way, he's a Trump-appointed judge, Mark Pittman, he tried to sort of figure out where belief ended and evidence began, and he asked this Kyle Scheidler whether owning a copy of Mein Kampf made him a fascist or owning a copy of Das Kapital made you a communist. And you would think that that would have put it to rest, but it didn't.
1: No, it was extraordinary. You have this Trump-appointed judge who himself is kind of like, seems a little uneasy with some of the edges of this case and points out, having literature or something doesn't mean you're part of some organization. And the, the expert witness sort of, agreed with him, but then said, yeah, but this is different, essentially. And the irony of all of this, and I mentioned this at the end of the story, is that the expert witness, Scheidler, he mentions January 6th and is complaining about how overblown he saw the response to it as being. And again, it's almost like a mirror image, because those guys were treated as domestic terrorists. And he's complaining about how hysterical the response is and people need to be more reasonable and why can't they just charge them for whatever vandalism occurred? Well, that's exactly what you could say about this case, too. So it's kind of a sad reminder of what the partisan mindset can do to somebody.
0: Well, it's also a reflection, though, of the death of expertise in the Trump era, right? That these absolute idiots that he's put in the cabinet, like Hegseth and Cash Patel, the Keystone Cash, and now he's got this Pulte character, the housing guy, charge of intelligence. And apparently he's told Pulte to declassify everything. So this is the Russian and Chinese intelligence services have got to be absolutely licking their chops. They can't believe how lucky they are. Isn't that a part of it? This idea, which is at the heart of MAGA, which is somehow the country's been taken over by these sort of elites. And, we've got to get rid of the elites and the deep state and basically bring in the Kyle Scheidlers, like the Doge kids that Elon Musk brought in to destroy the government. I mean, isn't that a part of the bigger framework?
1: Well, yeah, I think a lot of the appeal is that hostility to the, constituted system. But then what I don't think follows from that, and which the Trump administration does, is then they say, they start with, we don't like the national security establishment or whatever, which I would agree with. But then they bring in, like you said, Keystone Cash and Hegseth and all these other guys. It's like, whoa. Why does that mean that you need to bring in the clown car? As opposed to, hopefully you would want people that are more competent than the constituted system that exists. But that's not what Trump has done. Trump has prioritized fealty to his own views over competence. It seems very clear at this point. And this is what you get, is these crazy cases that I think a lot of people look at and think are absurd and are probably going to be, hopefully going to be, appealed and given more reasonable sentences, and end up turning people against what Trump wants to do in the first place because they overplay their hand so much. But that's characteristic of this administration.
0: Yeah, but if you're one of these people that went to demonstrate against the cruelty of ICE and you're going to be rotting away for hundreds of years, there's no comfort there.
1: Sure. And that's the most frightening part of all this, is not necessarily the specific sanctions brought on the individuals who are prosecuted, but the message that that sends to people who are going to say, oh, maybe I should, just shouldn't go to the next protest. Who knows what could happen? And that's the really scary part of all this. And well, that to some extent might be the strategy.
0: Oh, I'm sure it is. I'm sure it is. Look at Mark Wayne Mullen. I think they put him in there. You know, that's a part of Stephen Miller's strategy. Deliberate cruelty.
1: Yeah, it was so funny. It's so funny you mentioned that. I saw there was a deputy director of ICE, HSI, testifying to Congress yesterday about exactly the subject. And the guy says, so who's in charge of Antifa? And he says, no one, sir. This congressperson asked him that. And then he says, what is the organizational structure? And he just is sitting there like a fish, like his mouth is moving, but he can't think of any words. And it's like, I encourage people to go watch the clip. It's so funny. He sits there for like 5 seconds silent because he can't answer the question. And it's like, it just reminds me of this guy. These people don't know anything about this group that they're convinced is doing all these things, and they're swinging a hell of a sledgehammer going after them while clearly not even being able to, you know, formalize or articulate like what it even is that they think they're going after.
0: Right. But if an average American citizen, like the people in Minneapolis who are outraged by the murder, the execution of American citizens by the government in the streets of their city, if they go out and protest, and if they can be rolled up into this fiction of Antifa, then the government has not only able to commit cruelty against the American people, they can also commit cruelty and put away for hundreds of years any American who protests government cruelty.
1: Yeah, it's really frightening. And it's bizarre to me that the right can't see that the systems they are designing, the bureaucratic structure to take the gloves off on domestic American targets, isn't gonna persist past this administration and potentially be deployed against other tendencies too. It's very short-sighted on that, particularly after January 6th. And again, this guy saying like, oh, I wish that hadn't been treated in such an extreme way. Well, you are guaranteeing that the system to do that is going to be here in place for whoever inherits the administration.
0: Well, Ken Klippenstein, I thank you very much for joining us here today.
1: Thanks, Ian.
0: And again, I'll be speaking with Ken Klippenstein, who's an American journalist reporting on the U.S. national security, state, and politics. He previously was an investigative reporter at The Intercept, and prior to that was a D.C. correspondent at The Nation and a senior reporter for The Young Turks. He now runs a popular Substack, KenKlippenstein.com, where his latest articles are 450 Years in Prison for Saying Anti-Fascist and Mandami Sweeps, Party Weeps. And Dinosaur Democrats Meet the Asteroid. We're going to take a station break and back examining the latest victory for Democratic Socialists in yesterday's Colorado primary elections.

0: any harm. But I simply couldn't make it on the farm. When the land won't give a lot, you gotta do with what you got.
1: Welcome back. I'm Ian Masters, and this is Background Briefing, available 24/7 at backgroundbriefing.org. And joining us now is Hannah Metzger, a staff writer at Westword, an independent alt-weekly and online publication based in Denver, where she reports on news, art, and culture. She previously worked at publications including the Colorado Politics and Denver Gazette, where she covered the Colorado Legislature and Denver and Aurora City Councils and breaking news. Hannah has been honored with numerous awards from the Society of Professional Journalists, Colorado Press Association, Colorado Student Media Association, and the Denver Press Club. And she has an article at Westword, Taking Back Our Party, Melot Kiros Reinvigorates Denver Democrats. Welcome to Background Briefing, Hannah Metzger.
2: Thank you for having me.
1: Well, thanks for joining us. And last night's results in the Colorado primaries is again another kind of tectonic shock, rattling the Democratic Party establishment, with another Democratic Socialist winning in the primary, knocking off a 15-term congresswoman, 30 years in the Senate. I believe wasn't this candidate, Melot Kiros, born on the same year that the Democratic candidate who just lost her seat first went into Congress?
2: Yes, that's correct.
1: So what happened there? Because as far as I know, the congresswoman who lost, Representative Dinah DeGette, was not, she was pretty liberal, wasn't she? She wasn't a corporate Democrat, or was she framed as a corporate Democrat? Or let me know what you think.
2: Yes, I would say that Dinah DeGette is pretty progressive when it comes to the congressional delegation. She's been a huge advocate for abortion rights in particular. And I don't think it was necessarily a reflection on how voters feel about her as an individual, but more of a frustration with the Democratic Party and with the current establishment, particularly in how we feel current, or how voters feel current congresspeople are reacting to the Donald Trump administration. And I think they're looking at DeGette as just a symbol of not doing enough to fight back. She's been in office for nearly 30 years. How have things gotten so bad under her watch? And what could she possibly do in this next term that she hasn't done in the last three decades?
1: Well, I think that's pretty universal across the Gen Z and Democratic Socialists and young Democrats in general, is they're asking the questions, how come the Democratic Party wasn't able to stop Donald Trump, who's a total catastrophe? But it's not as if Trump was a stealth candidate. His whole background, everything about him has been out there for a long time. He's just a dreadful person with a horrible record. And yet, somehow or other, he got elected twice. So who's responsible for that?
2: Right, exactly. And Dinah DeGette, to her credit, she has done a good amount behind the scenes to push back. She's part of the legislative committee that is responsible for like tracking the lawsuits against the Trump administration, enforcement on that front. But I think it just really hasn't broken through to voters. And they kind of see her and other establishment politicians as complicit in everything that's been going on.
1: So how much did Israel and the Gaza war and the turn against Israel amongst young Americans and even young Jewish Americans, was that a factor in this? Because AIPAC did put in some money to help Dinah DeGette, but how much of an issue was U.S.-Israel relations and Gaza, etc., in this primary battle?
2: I'd say that was a very large issue. Melot in particular is a very vocal pro-Palestine candidate. And Dinah DeGette has been a little bit more nuanced in her comments on it, a little less forthright with how she wants to discuss the issue. And that, we could see voters get frustrated with that. There was a viral video incident that happened locally where a voter like confronted Dinah DeGette in a coffee shop about like calling her complicit in a genocide, and Dinah DeGette kind of shouted at her and tried to chase her for a moment, before realizing she was being recorded. So I think kind of the frustrations among voters in terms of the international situation was definitely bubbling forward with that.
1: Well, Maylard Kiros was fired from the law firm Sidley Austin in 2023 for speaking out in support of Palestinian rights and pro-Palestinian demonstrators.
2: Yeah, that's correct. And she's been very, very vocal throughout the campaign about that. And I think that appeals to voters. I think the idea that she will take to her personal detriment, she will stand up for what she believes in on that front. I think voters really like that, especially in contrast to someone who's been like a very safe politician for decades. It feels like Maylot will take risks to her own like comfort in office that to get perhaps wouldn't.
1: So she's a PhD barista, right? Now, is the fact that she got fired the reason why she's a barista? And I take it that given that Gen Z, particularly highly educated Gen Z graduates, etc., find it hard to get a job, or at least a paying job, and end up in gig jobs like being a barista, that probably resonates amongst the Gen Z generation.
2: Right. And that's not why she's a barista. She was working as an attorney. She got fired. And after she got fired, she moved back to Denver. And she's currently doing a public affairs PhD program at the University of Colorado. And while she's a student, she's been working as a barista in tandem with that.
1: Okay. So let's talk about the governor's race, where the Colorado Attorney General, Phil Weiser, upset Senator Michael Bennett. Now, I'm not sure that there's a great deal of ideological difference between those two candidates. And in many ways, some argue that Bennett is more progressive on climate and healthcare issues. So was the issue there that Bennett is a currently serving U.S. senator and that he's better off in that job than being governor of Colorado?
2: I think that was definitely part of it for some voters. I think there were factions in terms of the people who chose Weiser over Bennett. Some would say that it's better for Bennett to remain in the Senate to take up upcoming leadership positions and to maintain that strong presence in Congress. But I'd say some would argue that Weiser is the more progressive candidate, I think in particular on labor issues. And that was appealing to kind of the more left-leaning sect of voters.
1: Well, Weiser himself, though, argued, did he not, that Bennett's Senate seniority was too valuable to lose?
2: Yes, I think that's a very good argument for him to make, especially for voters who are kind of on the fence, because then all of a sudden they're not choosing between two candidates, they're choosing to keep both.
1: So, and Bernie Sanders, of course, did endorse Weiser, did he not, along with Maylot?
2: I know he endorsed Maylot. I am not sure. Did he endorse Weiser?
1: Well, maybe he didn't. Maybe I got that wrong. But this is a pretty safe Democratic district, isn't it? The first district. So I don't imagine the Republican running against Maylot will be successful. I mean, is she going to sort of drag up all of that sort of Republican talking points about Democratic socialists being anti-capitalists and sort of lump her in with some of the other Democratic socialists who got elected in New York?
2: Mm-hmm. And she has conflated herself with those candidates as well. She was saying that in her victory speech was that Democratic socialists were winning throughout the nation, coast to coast. So I think she's comfortable with that comparison.
1: Right. Well, wasn't Hassan Piker there at her victory speech? So she's attracted national attention, surely.
2: Yes, Hassan Piker was there, and Bernie Sanders wasn't present, but they had a cardboard cutout of him sitting on the stage that people were taking photos with as well.
1: Right. And didn't Bernie Sanders and AOC back months ago have a huge rally in Denver?
2: Yes, they did.
1: Right. The one, what was it called? Fighting Oligarchy or something?
2: Yes, something along those lines. And during that rally, AOC actually spoke very favorably of Diana DeGette and her work for Medicaid for All and towards that initiative. So it is interesting to watch how things have shifted in the months since.
1: So does this mean then, if a basically decent Democrat gets knocked off by an insurgent Democratic Socialist, is that going to exacerbate the sort of tensions between the Democratic left and the Democratic center?
2: I think it could, but I think more than anything, it shows how even the Democratic center is getting overwhelmingly frustrated with how things are going, and people are desperate for a change, no matter what form it comes in. And I think it'll be really interesting to see how the party at large reacts throughout Kyros's term in Congress and how it all rolls out.
1: Well, I think at a basic emotional level, a lot of Democrats on the left and progressive Democrats and young Democrats basically don't want their side to be a bunch of wimps and being rolled over by this absolute cartoonish villain who's captured two presidencies and is, we're just learning how much he's made, $2 billion out of his monetizing his presidency, $1 billion of which is a crypto scam where his own followers who were duped into buying these worthless crypto tokens all got fleeced. I mean, I could go on all night, the evidence against Trump. So I understand why young Democrats are angry. Like, how come you guys didn't stop this guy? How come Hillary didn't stop him and Kamala didn't stop him and the establishment didn't stop him? And wasn't that an issue in some of the votes that were taken by, maybe it was by Bennett, to confirm some of Trump's dreadful appointees to the various cabinet positions?
2: Yes, yeah, that was a big theme in the primary election this year. Bennett saw it, Hickenlooper saw it, where they were being criticized for any time they had voted in support of any Trump policy or nomination. And yeah, I think it is being taken by voters as not being strong enough and not being vocal enough in their opposition to what's happening and being too eager to be comfortable in Congress and be comfortable among Trump's administration.
1: And it didn't help that Senator Bennett got $5 million from a billionaire, Michael Bloomberg, right?
2: It didn't help public perception, but I sometimes wonder if the money still does more good than harm in terms of the reach.
1: Right, but the general, you know, going back to Bernie and AOC's tour back in months ago, you know, fighting the oligarchy. You can't fight the oligarchy. You can't fight the oligarchy and take money from billionaires, right?
2: Absolutely.
1: Right. Well, I thank you for joining us, Hannah, for filling us in on this, again, another tectonic shift in Democratic Party politics.
2: Of course. Thank you for having me.
1: And again, I've been speaking with Hannah Mesker, who's a staff writer at Westword, an independent alt-weekly and online publication based in Denver, where she reports on news, arts, and culture. She previously worked at publications including the Colorado Politics and the Denver Gazette, where she covered the Colorado Legislature and Denver and Aurora City Councils and breaking news. Hannah's been honored with several awards from the Society of Professional Journalists, Colorado Press Association, Colorado Student Media Association, and the Denver Press Club. And she has an article at Westword, Taking Back Our Party, Mailot Kuros Reinvigorates Denver Democrats. We're going to take a brief station break back, assessing the impact of the latest Supreme Court ruling gifting Republicans with more money allowed to flood into right-wing politics.

0: Welcome back. I'm Ian Masters, and this is Background Briefing, available 24/7 at backgroundbriefing.org. And joining us now is David Daley, the author of Anti-Democratic, Inside the Right's 50-Year Plot to Control American Elections, as well as the national bestseller Rat Eft, Why Your Vote Doesn't Count. He has been credited for kickstarting the national movement to reform redistricting and is the former editor-in-chief of Salon. And he has an article at The Nation, A Strategic Elite Retirement Could Confirm SCOTUS's Complete Ideological Capture, and another at The New Republic, The Coming Census Time Bomb. Welcome to Background Briefing, David Daley.
1: Thanks for having me back, Ian.
0: Well, thanks for joining us. And obviously, I want to talk to you about The Strategic Elite Retirement Could Confirm SCOTUS's Complete Ideological Capture, and rumors that he was about to step down, which NPR had to retract. So I want to get some clarity on that. But let's talk a little bit about the decisions that came down yesterday, the three decisions from the Supreme Court on NRSC versus the FEC. It got somewhat overshadowed by the upholding of the Birthright Citizens case and under the 14th Amendment, which shouldn't have been a surprise to anybody because the text of the 14th Amendment is so clear. But nevertheless, let's talk about how the Supreme Court struck down a decades-old federal law that limited the amount of money political parties could spend in coordination with candidates. Interesting enough, David, that case got started by none other than Vice President J.D. Vance when he was running for the Senate in Ohio. He ran out of money and went to the Republican Party, and they couldn't help him, so he turned to a billionaire tech bro mentor of his, Peter Thiel, who gave him $15 million to buy the Senate seat.
1: No, it's exactly right. It's been a devastating term at the U.S. Supreme Court. If you look at it in full, if you step back and look at the Voting Rights Act cases that came down back in April, at the immigration cases, and then certainly what has happened in the last week, this court has, ever since Citizens United, 15 years ago, has really opened up the spigots for billionaire dark money to come in and flood our elections. And they have the really good timing of these cases that really do help the Republican Party of dropping these right before really consequential midterms, right? It's the 2010 midterm that Citizens United falls right into, and Republicans are able to use an awful lot of that money to run their redistricting and gerrymandering play that fall. And now ahead of the midterms here, the court has really put their thumb on the scale once again for the Republican Party and opened the door to even further dark money. Now, the system has become so thoroughly compromised that I'm not sure that this is going to make a dramatic difference. But what this does is really remind us that we are not going to be able to take back our political system and our democracy as long as this court is effectively in charge. We are living under a system in which nine unelected judges, the product of a 50-year effort by the Republican Party to ideologically capture the U.S. Supreme Court. And they are a super legislature that can weigh in on all policy, on all politics, on all decisions in every walk of life. We saw this in the transgender sports case yesterday, that this Supreme Court is going to make those decisions. They are making the most crucial decisions about voting and political funding. And what we also saw yesterday, right, is that there are only four votes on this Supreme Court. There are four votes on this U.S. Supreme Court against the clear textual meaning of the 14th Amendment. So we either reform this court or we sacrifice our democracy.
0: So, since this decision that just came down yesterday, NRSC versus FEC, builds on Citizens United, what you wrote about in your article at the New Republic, David Daley, the coming census time bomb. You mentioned 2010 when the census gave the Republicans a massive advantage. Citizens United opened up the floodgates of dark money and unlimited corporate money, and big oil coordinated with Karl Rove. So tell us about essentially what you see in terms of the coming census time bomb. In other words, the Democrats make progress, but suddenly when you come to the census, and particularly in this case, the 2030 census, things get undone.
1: Yes, this is a real existential crisis for the Democratic Party, and I think it's one we have to be talking about. We are so focused on the 2026 midterms, we're really focused on the 2028 presidential election, but I think we also need to have the vision to look out a little bit into the future. And what happens after every census is reapportionment along with redistricting. Reapportionment is how we decide how many members of the U.S. House each state gets, and we recalibrate that after the census once the population has been counted. And the early estimates of this are really devastating for the Democratic Party. It looks as if anywhere from 12 to 14 seats are going to move essentially from blue states towards red states. And California could lose as many as 4 seats in the House. New York could lose as many as 3. In addition, states like Rhode Island and Minnesota, Illinois, Pennsylvania, Michigan could be losing seats, and they would go to Texas, Florida, Arizona, Georgia, North Carolina, and Idaho. So what this means is that you would have an additional dozen seats that Republicans would be controlling how those district lines are drawn after 2030. What also happens when you reapportion is you change the allocation of the Electoral College. So during this decade and in 2028, right, Democrats are able to hold the White House by winning the blue states, by holding on to the Midwestern blue wall, and by winning the dot oasis in Omaha, Nebraska. That gets you towards 270. But if California and New York and Rhode Island have fewer electors, and Texas and Arizona and Georgia and Idaho have more, that formula isn't enough in 2032. The road to all of these things is about to get harder. And what I think this requires is, and why we have to be talking about this now, is because the kind of political and electoral reform that needs to happen becomes really, really urgent. If Democrats can't get this done, if they can't win trifectas for 2028, and then move quickly on a big package of structural reforms on redistricting, on the Supreme Court, on money in politics, on voting rights. What's coming down the road is really dangerous.
0: Well, at least some Democratic congressmen, particularly Jamie Raskin, see the writing on the wall. And along with other legislators, they've co-sponsored the Fair Representation Act for almost a decade now. So, what would that do in terms of ending gerrymandering and creating a more proportional House with larger multi-member districts and ranked choice voting?
1: I think that Raskin's plan is really that the gold standard here. I think what we have seen over the course of the last decade, and especially given the Supreme Court decisions in Rucho and in Calais, is that we have to have a national fix, and that we have to have a national fix that leads to a more proportional system. When you have a more proportional house, you simply can't gerrymander in the same way. The reality of the American South right now, after the Calais decision, is that Republicans have the ability to essentially draw complete 100% white districts across the entire South. They're going to be able to eviscerate black representation. What we are going to see in 2026 and 2028 is probably the biggest reduction in black political power in the U.S. House since the end of Reconstruction. And so, what proportional representation in the Fair Representation Act would do in this case is it would ensure that everyone is represented according to their actual numbers. If you are a third of the population in Alabama, you are going to win a third of the seats under a more proportional system. We are headed towards a nation in which, states like Massachusetts and Connecticut have entirely blue delegations, and, Tennessee and Kansas and Kentucky and Oklahoma and North Carolina draw absolutely as many red districts as they can, maybe all of them. We've had a map like this before in this country of entirely blue and red. We called it the Union and the Confederacy. And unless if we find a way to represent everyone everywhere, we're going to really push our nation to the extremes. We're going to have a nation of 435 congressional districts, and only the smallest handful of them, maybe you can count them on both hands, are actually competitive. We're headed towards a dangerous situation here as well if we don't really rethink things.
0: And it all seems to be based on racism. The Civil War, of course, was about racism. And you've got a Supreme Court that's bringing back Jim Crow, which is about as racist as you get under Calais. And you've got Trump trying to push the Save America Act, which is also targeted at black people who don't have passports and women who marry and change their names.
1: Yeah,
0: So.
1: that's absolutely right. And I think that all of this is reinforced by a Supreme Court that has been so radically captured. And that's why, if Democrats and all Americans want to see a nation that every vote counts again, we are going to also have to reform the court, because this court has become an enemy of democracy. It reminds me of Iran, right? It reminds me of, a nation in which there's, a council of extreme mullahs over the entire system with the final say. And that is what this court has become. And we must reform it. What stands in the way of reform, and what makes this so difficult, is that once you are on the court, you can time your departure so that a president of your own party can appoint a replacement. And so we have justices like Samuel Alito, who can serve for, 25 or 30 years on the court. Alito's into his third decade now on the court, and he is thinking about a retirement when he would be replaced by Donald Trump in a Republican Senate. And that would extend control of that seat by the Republican Party for another 3 decades. We have got to get our hands around this court. None of the political reform that we are talking about or imagining will stick as long as this Republican, a council of robed partisans, is allowed to have the final say.
0: Well, you know, when you talk about comparing the Supreme Court to the Iranian theocracy of these corrupt mullahs, it's not actually hyperbole, yeah, because Leonard Leo basically handpicked this far-right majority because of this far-right-wing Catholic cult, Opus Dei, that seems to be the glue here. And, you know, they are a combination of moral authoritarianism and laissez-faire capitalism, and that's what we have.
1: Yeah, I think that's absolutely right. Republicans understand this game. Leonard Leo understands this game, right? I mean, it's bad enough for the rule of law that the court has been captured by ideologues determined to use it to impose a radical religious agenda upon a representative democracy that would roundly reject those outcomes at the ballot box. We badly need Supreme Court reform. This court needs to be enlarged. There should be ethics codes so that the hidden cozy financial relationships between justices and right-wing billionaires are disallowed. Yeah, I mean, along with the private planes and the tuition payments and the luxury vacations, the real estate deals, the European junkets from which the justices and their extended families benefit. There ought to be term limits. There ought to be a mandatory retirement age to ensure that no single

0: They are acting as partisans, and it's these strategic retirements that Alito and maybe even Clarence Thomas are pondering right now, that are poised to extend this reign of Republican dominance over the court for another 3 decades, right? I mean,
1: Right. Well, I think just in closing, I'd say it's Republican billionaire dominance, because
0: yes.
1: they essentially, these billionaires, these right-wing billionaires led by Leonard Leo with his weird Opus Dei agenda, they realized that you can't succeed with their terrible reactionary ideas of giving ultimate power to the plutocracy over the democracy. You can't sell that through the legislative branch. So therefore, you go for where the soft target is, which is the judicial branch, which you can capture with money. And that's what they've done.
0: It's exactly right. It's this combination of gerrymandering to tie up the legislature and taking over the courts to enforce your radical reactionary religious agenda. And the two of these things have tied the system in knots. We will not liberate our system until we take on both of them.
1: Well, David Daly, I thank you very much for joining us here today.
0: Anytime. Thank you, Ian.
1: And again, I've been speaking with David Daly. He's the author of Anti-Democratic, Inside the Right's 50-Year Plot to Control American Elections, as well as the national bestseller, Rat Effed, Why Your Vote Doesn't Count, which has been credited for kickstarting the national movement to reform redistricting. He's a former editor-in-chief of Salon and has an article at The Nation, A Strategic Alito Retirement Could Confirm SCOTUS's Complete Ideological Capture, and another at The New Republic, The Coming Census Time Bomb. And this has been Background Briefing. I'm Ian Masters, and I'd like to thank producers Graham Fitzgibbon and Asher Price. And if you've missed any of today's program and would like to explore our vast archives, you can visit us at backgroundbriefing.org, where we'll include extended interviews searchable by topic and have made it easy for you to sign up for the daily email updates that provide links to resources, articles, and books discussed on the program. 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Bye for now.

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1: When I say I'm in love, you best believe I'm in love, L-U-V.

June 30th, 2026. On January 20th, 2025, the day he took the oath of office a second time, President Donald J. Trump signed an executive order titled Protecting the Meaning and Value of American Citizenship. Fulfilling a campaign promise, the order declared that, contrary to the 14th Amendment, individuals born in the United States are not citizens if their parents do not have legal permanent status. With the help of the American Civil Liberties Union, or ACLU, and other partners, three families who represented the many people endangered by this order sued the administration. Barbara, for whom the case of Trump v. Barbara is named, is an applicant for asylum from Honduras whose baby was due after the order was set to go into effect. Trump has called for ending birthright citizenship since his first term as part of his appeal to his racist supporters who want to end black and brown equality in the United States. But his argument would overturn the central idea of the United States articulated in the Declaration of Independence, that we are all created equal. The 14th Amendment that established birthright citizenship came out of a very specific moment and addressed a specific problem. After the Civil War ended in 1865, former Confederates in the American South denied their black neighbors basic rights. To remedy the problem, the Republican Congress passed a civil rights bill in 1866, establishing that all persons born in the United States and not subject to any foreign power, excluding Indians not taxed, are hereby declared to be citizens of the United States, and such citizens of every race and color shall have the same rights in every state and territory in the United States. But President Andrew Johnson, who was a Southern Democrat elected in 1864 on a union ticket with President Abraham Lincoln, a Republican, vetoed the 1866 Civil Rights Bill. While the Republican Party organized in the 1850s to fight the idea that there should be different classes of Americans based on race, Democrats tended to support racial discrimination. In that era, not only black Americans, but also Irish, Chinese, Mexican, and indigenous Americans faced discriminatory state laws. In contrast to the Democrats, Republicans stated explicitly in their 1860 platform that they were opposed to any change in our naturalization laws or any state legislation by which the rights of citizens hitherto accorded to immigrants from foreign lands shall be abridged or impaired, and in favor of giving a full and efficient protection to the rights of all classes of citizens, whether native or naturalized, both at home and abroad. When Republicans tried to enshrine civil rights into federal law in 1866, Johnson objected that the proposed law comprehends the Chinese of the Pacific states, Indians subject to taxation, the people called gypsies, as well as the entire race designated as blacks, as citizens, and he noted that if all persons who are native-born already are, by virtue of the Constitution, citizens of the United States, the passage of the pending bill cannot be necessary to make them such. And if they weren't already citizens, he wrote, Congress should not pass a law to make our entire colored population and all other accepted classes citizens of the United States when 11 Southern states were not represented in Congress. When Congress wrote the 14th Amendment to the Constitution, it took Johnson's admonition to heart. It did not confer citizenship on the groups Johnson outlined. It simply acknowledged that the Constitution had already established their citizenship. The first sentence of the 14th Amendment reads, All persons born or naturalized in the United States and subject to the jurisdiction thereof are citizens of the United States and of the state wherein they reside. The 14th Amendment became part of the U.S. Constitution in 1868. Then, in 1882, during a period of racist hysteria, Congress passed the Chinese Exclusion Act, agreeing that Chinese immigrants could not become citizens.
Nonetheless, even then, the Supreme Court upheld the citizenship of their children. Wong Kim Ark was born around 1873, the child of Chinese parents who were merchants in San Francisco. In 1889, he traveled with his parents when they repatriated to China, where he married. He then returned to the U.S., leaving his wife behind, and was readmitted. After another trip to China in 1894, though, customs officials denied him re-entry to the U.S. in 1895, claiming he was a Chinese subject because his parents were Chinese. Wong sued, and his lawsuit was the first to climb all the way to the U.S. Supreme Court, thanks to the government's recognition that with the U.S. in the middle of an immigration boom, the question of birthright citizenship must be addressed. In the 1898 U.S. v. Wong Kim Ark decision, the court held by a vote of 6-2 that Wong was a citizen because he was born in the United States. Immigration scholar Hidetaka Hirota of the University of California, Berkeley, explains that the government went even further to protect children born in the U.S. In 1889, the Treasury Department, which then oversaw immigration, decided that a native-born child could not be sent out of the country with her foreign-born mother. Nor did the government want to hurt the U.S. citizen by expelling her mother and leaving her without a guardian. So it admitted the foreign-born mother to take care of the citizen child. The Treasury concluded that it was not the intention of Congress to sever the sacred ties existing between parent and child, or forcibly banish and expatriate a native-born child for the reason that its parent is a pauper. It seemed the law was settled. Then, in May 2023, then-presidential candidate Donald J. Trump released a video promising that, on day one of a new presidential term, he would issue an executive order that would end birthright citizenship. He claimed that the understanding that anyone born in the United States is automatically a citizen is based on an historical myth and a willful misrepresentation of the law by the open borders advocates. His assertion came from recent writings by right-wing operatives claiming that the accepted understanding of the 14th Amendment is wrong. As soon as he took office, he issued the executive order saying that individuals born in the United States are not citizens if their parents do not have legal permanent status. One judge after another has sided against Trump on this issue, and on April 1, 2026, when the Supreme Court heard oral arguments on the case, Trump became the first president ever to attend such arguments, breaking precedent to take a seat in the front row of the Supreme Court's public seating area alongside then-Attorney General Pam Bondi and Commerce Secretary Howard Lutnick. He apparently showed up at the Supreme Court to try to intimidate the three judges who owe their seats on the bench to him, pressuring them into supporting his own radical reworking of one of the key principles of our nation. He left after an hour and a half before Cecilia Wong, the ACLU lawyer arguing for the plaintiffs, began to speak. Today, the Supreme Court, under Chief Justice John Roberts, upheld birthright citizenship. But as Jonathan V. Last of the Bulwark notes, the Supreme Court should never have taken this case. The lower court judges who heard the case were appalled that the administration was attacking the clear terms of the Constitution. Judge John Kuhnauer, who was appointed by President Ronald Reagan, called Trump's executive order blatantly unconstitutional and said, "I've been

0: executive order violates a law. If Congress rewrote that law, he wrote, he would be willing to overturn birthright citizenship. 4 of 9 Supreme Court justices are willing to rewrite the Constitution by fiat. Although the court's decision simply upheld the conditions that have been in place for more than a century, MAGA is treating it as a dramatic and dangerous change. Now that the Supreme Court has opened the floodgates for foreign invaders to flock across our borders and spawn, the only choice we have is to triple down on immigration enforcement, wrote right-wing podcast host Matt Walsh. Militarize the border, mass deportations, round every illegal up. Don't pull back when the lesbian activists start screeching about it. Use whatever force is necessary. There is no other option.
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1: This is the Tom Hartman Program. This is the Tom Hartman Program. I'm Alex Lawson, sitting in for Tom. Today, we are going to have a theme. I want to focus on how even or maybe because of the great adversity that people face right now, we're also seeing the great solidarity grow. And looking at history, that seems to be the case, that in those times of greatest adversity, when things seem so far away from the way that we want them to be, that's when people find the power of solidarity. That's when they find their own power in standing together and fighting to create that vision of a society, a country.

0: country and a world that we want to live in. Somebody who I speak about this topic with often is joining us to talk about this and also the latest from the Supreme Court. The wonderful working class hero, Rick Smith from The Rick Smith Show, is joining us. Rick, thanks for joining us on the Tom Hartman program.
1: Thanks for having me, Alex. Great seeing you, buddy.
0: Always great talking with you. You are familiar with the topic that I'm laying out for the day because we talk about it on your show often.
1: When stomachs get empty, heads get right. So I'm with you. I think people are finally coming around to the reality that dear leader doesn't give a rat's behind about them. And I'm hoping with all of these horrible decisions, a big win for our wage theft president. He's going to be able to make agency heads at-will employees to dear leader's will. Look, the farther we go down this rabbit hole, the more power he gets, the more the further he gets away from the norms that we've become accustomed to, maybe the quicker we find each other.
0: That's the hope, the blueprint. That's what we have to do. That is the call that we are answering. It is maybe two steps back, one step forward. Sometimes it's two steps forward, one step back. The court has definitely given this president enormous power, right? Creating an imperial presidency that we've never seen before. But there are limits, right? The absolutely ridiculous idea that a sitting president can just rewrite the plain letters of the Constitution through executive order, which is what he was trying to do with birthright citizenship, was struck down, or birthright citizenship was upheld. What do you think this signals about the limits of where the Supreme Court would go or how much power it would give Donald Trump?
1: Well, I don't actually think they ever thought they were going to get this. I think this was one of those things that they can now point to and go, the court isn't far enough. Because the responses I've been getting from my Red Hat Brigade, they're giddy over the fact that they can bully trans kids. They're infuriated that they lost the birthright citizenship case because, you know, the poor children, they care about the children. Remember, these are the people who tell us how much they care about the children, but they're completely clueless about the reality that we just supercharged corporate and billionaire power by just going, yeah, we can use political parties as laundromats to fund incredible amounts of money so corporate America can get whatever they want whenever they want it. And look, we're going to start buying politicians even more than we're doing already, Alex. You know this is coming.
0: Campaign contributions, which really does, exactly as you said, the Supreme Court just struck down, you know, 50 years. It's been settled, and they're like, nah, we don't care. We've never cared about what's settled. We only care about power. It is terrible, right? It does create even more opportunity for corporations to buy politicians. I do have somewhat of a grim view that they already have all the power they need, right? I mean, it's like it's, you know, adding a cup of water to a pool full of already existing corrupting power. So it is bad. There's no doubt about it. But it also creates that solidarity where people are like, what do you mean? Yeah. You try to restrict my vote, my voice, but the corporations can now do whatever they want. And I think that is, again, the people will be like, this is deeply unpopular stuff that you're pushing.
1: Even for the Red Hats, Alex, look, even when I push back and I go, look, did you know this? They didn't. Because the media that they're consuming doesn't talk about this, because understand, it's all that same cesspool of right-wing ideology pushing the power of big money, the power of big corporations, and the billionaires. Look, at the end of the day, they got pretty much what they expected and what they thought their court was going to get them, and the ability to go, look, the court isn't far enough. We need to be more conservative so we can, you know, we can kick more kids, especially those ones that were born here, but not really.
0: Yeah, the ability for Stephen Miller and his ilk to define who is American, who is not, who is enemy, who is other, and then use the forces of the state, the apparatus of state violence that they've built, to prosecute those ridiculous ideologies that I think, you know, with the propaganda canon, people are like, oh, I think this is going to be maybe a good thing because, come on, immigration is a solution to a problem that America has. And when you create a small, dangerous country that no one wants to come to, that is terrible for working people. That is only empowering the billionaire corporate class.
1: Yeah, and you stack this all on top of all of the other attacks that this court has done to working people. And look, they're creating a as you said a moment ago, you know, something even a king couldn't have imagined. We are moving down this path to give Trump or whomever, and I don't want a Democrat to have the kind of power that Trump has. The reality is our democratic system, you know, took a hit today, and you know, I go back to the Slaughter case, which I think is really, really kind of important in that, you know, if you give our wage theft president the ability to make agency heads at his will, that means they're not going to do the will of Congress, OSHA, the FTC, the NLRB. None of these agencies are going to be doing the work of the people. They're going to be doing the work of our wage theft president. And that, I got to tell you, having more power in the hands of the big bosses and the corporate interest and the billionaires is not in a working person's point of view at all. It's going to protect the wage thief. It's going to protect price gouging. It's going to protect dangerous products that at the expense of average, everyday working people. This is bad.
0: It is absolutely bad. And we're going to go to a quick break in a second. But you'll hear what I've been saying all week is remembering that these institutions, including the Supreme Court, our country, the Constitution, all of it, even the ideas that we fight for, democracy, freedom, liberty, these are all created by humans, by the people. And all power comes from the people. All wealth is created by labor, which is the people. And so we have all the tools that we need to create new systems, new institutions. When these institutions are clearly not serving the people's interests, that's when the people say, you know what? It's time to change the systems. And the key is we can. All power is ours.
2: This is the Tom Hartman Program.

0: The Tom Hartman Program with Rick Smith, the host of the amazing Rick Smith Show, a great analyst, communicator, truth teller for the working class. Rick, just sort of like give the broad strokes of where you see we are, because it does feel this push-pull going on. You're seeing working class candidates and candidates who are clearly fighting for the working class winning, and there's this building recognition of the power of the working class. At the same time, the corporations and the billionaires are racking up wins on their side. And what does that look like, that pulling a part of this country that I think we can all see?
1: I've said from election night forward that the solutions to our problems are going to come out of the savagery caused by their savagery. And we are seeing them being savage. We're seeing them do everything that Project 2025 laid out for us. We see them grabbing power and doing things that, well, are illegal, but it hasn't trickled down yet. I said it's going to have to get really bad, because as you pointed out a bit ago, you know, as you said, when stomachs get empty, the heads get right. Because even my red hat friends, the grocery prices haven't come down. The gas prices are killing them. We're not living the utopian dream that they believed. We've started a war. There's all of this stuff. There's an opportunity to bring some of them back to somewhere near the sane line. Not sane, but somewhere near. And in that moment, we can then talk about the things that are really important. I think this finance case, this is a big freaking deal if it trickles down to them. And this is where our corporate-controlled media plays such an important role, and why we need to be talking to our coworkers and our neighbors about just how important this case is when you talk about what's the kind of messaging we hear. So for me, it's going to have to get a lot worse. Trump's going to get even further down the road, and we're going to have to find each other in the middle of the road again, in a way that we haven't had to since my grandparents roamed this earth.
0: Yeah, and Rick, you know, it's sometimes, because I try to bring a lot of hope on this show. Sometimes people think it maybe is a little Pollyanna-ish, but I told people that I actually have a dark optimism, and it is that it's never too late, because it can always get worse. And so we have to stay in the fight. Tell people how they can find you and hear the truth that you're telling.
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0: Rick, thanks so much for joining us on the Tom
1: Good
0: Hartman
1: you,
0: program.
1: Appreciate the time.
0: Always a pleasure. And yeah, as we're winding down this segment, I just want to remind people that what Rick and I talk about a lot, through great adversity, great solidarity grows. Through greatest adversity, greatest solidarity grows. And all of these institutions, all of it is created by humans, by us, by the people. And so when they don't work for the people, then the people can replace those institutions, can change those rules. Just like they change the rules in their favor, the people are the ultimate check and balance on power, as they always have been and always will be. And when the people see that Donald Trump and his ilk aren't delivering, that's the moment when we have to build a massive coalition to fight back and build a country for working people in this country.

0: To us, it's so true. Democracy is an idea, a beautiful idea that we humans came up with. The idea is that society should work for the people, for the many, and not just for the few. But it is an idea that needs to be fought for and protected and renewed and refreshed. And when the institutions are moving away from democracy, which they clearly are, that's when we need that solidarity of people coming together and fighting back, not just to fix the problems that this administration has caused, but to build systems that prevent this from happening ever again. I'm going to be taking calls all day long, starting off with Kelly on XM calling from Michigan. Kelly, you're on the line.
1: Well, hello from this beautiful state of Michigan at the moment.
0: Absolutely. Love that state. Wonderful.
1: Thank you. I'm half Houghton, sir, and I'm going to tell you something. So, I just drove Ann Arbor back to my town, and she is built, Jocelyn Benson's husband's building the biggest one here, and she has been lying to us, and she's running as governor.
0: This is the Republican running for governor. This is the Republican running for governor in Michigan.
1: Well, Jocelyn Benson is running as a Democrat.
0: Oh, I'm sorry.
1: In Michigan.
0: Got it.
1: And she, okay, and then I've always been liberal. I had. But then when I was on Instagram and I started following people that believe in our state and want the clear water and want our sandy sides and we want, you know, a beautiful state that it is, these people started looking in because they don't like Trump. They don't like any of these crooked politicians. And when they found out about Jocelyn Benson that's running for governor, they looked into her. Yes, I have buyer's remorse, even against Gretchen Whitmer. Okay? I voted for her. I did everything for Gretchen. And now she has sold us out for all these data centers. And what I seen on Free Speech TV, because that's what I watch once in a while, till I got so stressed I had to stop, but they suck all the water they can, and so when they get the water, and the water cools these data centers, where's the water go? Right. So what they said on Free Speech TV, the man from Memphis, Tennessee, the mayor, said the water comes right back out, goes into the streaming of people trying to get water, and it's contaminated. It's polluted.
0: We have to remember that there are, unfortunately, politicians all across the spectrum who are going to be too close to corporate money. I think Gretchen Whitmer has done a fantastic job in Michigan, and I am hopeful that a Democratic candidate can win in Michigan. And then we'll have to be held accountable, just like all politicians, right? Like, it doesn't matter who the politician is. All politicians have to be held accountable by the absolute check and balance on power, which is the American people. And then on data centers, I think what you're seeing now is a really big bipartisan backlash to the fact that billionaires are able to build whatever they want, right? I mean, when it comes to building things for the people, there's all these delays. Oh, you got to do this or that. But when it comes to just plopping a data center down wherever they want, the billionaires seem to be able to move with a speed and alacrity that, you know, we're like, oh, could you have done that when you're building things for the people? Obviously. So the disconnect between politicians and the people is enormous. And there is the Republicans. It's, you know, they're pretty open. It's just working for the billionaires. But we need to recognize that all politicians need to follow the will of the people. And, you know, generally, when the people are united and pushing, the politicians have to follow. We don't look for bravery from the politicians. We look for bravery from the people, always. Paul on WCPT. Paul, you are on the line.
2: I'm formerly from Michigan, and I would say you got a MAGA Democrat from Michigan there. But my point is about the set of cases from the Supreme Court this term underlines the idea that it is conservatives that are the activists on courts, not liberals. This court, the John Roberts Court, and I'm taking it from the beginning of his term back in 2006, has overturned more conservative court rulings than any other court in history. They just overturned Humphrey's executor from 1935, 91 years ago, and it doesn't bother them. It doesn't bother them at all. These people think that they know better. Precedent is supposed to, it's not to there to protect correct decisions. It's
0: Paul,
2: there
0: we only got a couple seconds here. I agree. This is not a conservative court at all. It's a reactionary court. It's a corporate court. It's working for the billionaires, and we need to fix it. We need to actually ensure that the Supreme Court is not this entity that is just able to deliver unlimited power to the presidency and to the billionaires. But we can. We can do it working together.
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4: Our book today is The Hidden History of the Supreme Court and the Betrayal of America by a guy named Tom Hartman. This is from the introduction, A Rebellion Against Monarchy. And it opens with a quote from Abraham Lincoln. The candid citizen must confess that if the policy of the government upon vital questions affecting the whole people is to be irrevocably fixed by decisions of the Supreme Court the instant they are made, then in ordinary litigation between parties and personal actions, the people will have ceased to be their own rulers, having, to that extent, practically resigned their government into the hands of that eminent Supreme Court tribunal. It's from his first inaugural speech, explaining why he was refusing to recognize Dred Scott. From the time Americans wake up in the morning throughout their days, work or play, right through a full night's sleep, everything they do, touch, ingest, breathe, and use has been touched in one way or another by the Supreme Court. Food, drugs, transportation, clothes, furniture, roadways, water, septic, electricity, everything in modern life is regulated in some way, either in manufacture, distribution, sale, or use. And those regulations are allowed or disallowed, ultimately, by the U.S. Supreme Court. At home and in the workplace, Americans' lives are regulated by the Supreme Court also. Whether there can be a minimum wage or unemployment insurance, how much power employers have over labor unions and employees, whether consumers can sue when harmed by products or corporate actions, and how far police and other agencies can go in prosecuting, or sometimes persecuting, individuals or entire groups of people. The court determines and defines the limits of your right to protest and your right to a free press. It has final say in everything from taxation to regulation, from public space to private space, from contraception to marriage. Both directly and indirectly, the court determines how wealth can be earned, accumulated, and disposed of. It decides how far the rich can go in exploiting the poor and working people, and whether working people can fight back. Meanwhile, America has ended up, mostly since around 1980, with one of the most corrupted political systems in the developed world, with billionaires and big corporations literally writing legislation to benefit themselves, from the federal to state to local levels. As Tim Wu wrote for the New York Times in March 2019, quote, about 75% of Americans favor higher taxes for the ultra-wealthy. The idea of a federal law that would guarantee paid maternity leave attracts 67% support. 83% favor strong net neutrality rules for broadband, and more than 60% want stronger privacy laws. 71% think we should be able to buy drugs imported from Canada, and 92% want Medicare to negotiate for lower drug prices, end quote. Yet Congress as a whole has not even once seriously considered any of these things in decades. The reason, quite simply, is literally billions of dollars of politically poisonous cash flowing from corporations and ideologically motivated billionaires into the bloodstream of our body politic. And it wasn't Congress or any president in history who changed laws to make this possible. It was the Supreme Court. Right now, and throughout much of U.S. history, the ideological makeup of the U.S. Supreme Court has had little resemblance to the political makeup of our nation. Importantly, the framers of the Constitution gave no consideration to the rights of nature or even of the environment other than its sheer productive potential to enhance the wealth of the nation. Instead of the environment, when the Constitution was written in the summer and fall of 1787, the new thing in political circles was the idea of property rights for commoners, which had only clearly been articulated outside of the realm of royal prerogatives during the previous few centuries. John Locke wrote in his 1689 Two Treatises of Government that the main purpose of government was to make sure that, quote, no one may take away or damage anything that contributes to the preservation of anyone else's life, liberty, health, limb, or goods. It's The Hidden History of the Supreme Court and the Betrayal of America by Tom Hartman.
0: Here we go, back to the phones on the Tom Hartman program. I'm Alex Lawson, filling in for Tom Hartman. And I'm going to go to Andre, listening on the great WCPT in Chicago. You're on the line, Andre.
5: You know, I think it's not enough pushback. It's not enough pushback or protest against the Supreme Court and the judicial activism that takes place. You know, the Supreme Court, the public need to really get involved, because we've been overlooking the Supreme Court and their behavior for far too long. And I think a lot of decisions are based on whether or not the Democrats take power. I think those Republican justices, Clarence Thomas, Alito, Roberts, I think they're fearful that if the Democrats do take power, that there will be some sort of oversight. And they don't want any type of oversight over them. So it seems to me that they're doing everything they can to try to keep Donald Trump in a powerful position, because it benefits them. And some of their decisions need to be challenged and not just accepted as being, the gospel here. Last thing, Alex, tell me if you can make sense of this. I'd like to know, why do the news media, every time it's a decision or something happened in Donald Trump's favor, they always say it was a victory for Donald Trump, it's a win for Donald Trump? I don't like to hear that, because it makes it sound like they're putting their thumb on the scale some kind of way. Why can't we just say that the Supreme Court ruled in favor of birthright citizenship? Why do we have to say it was a win for Donald Trump when certain things happen? I've been thinking about that for a long time, and I know they'll do it, but I don't like to hear that, Alex. Do you have any thoughts on that?
0: Andre, thank you for the call. I think that a big problem with the corporate media, there's many, one of them being that's the billionaires' media. So they're pushing the billionaires' line. But even some of the best, operating in best faith and good faith, they see politics too often as a sport, right? It's just like a sport. So, you're just putting up numbers and who's ahead and who's behind. And they leave out the true impact, right? So it's not a win for Donald Trump. And then you're like, okay, well, he's won that one, so he's got one more point. You're like, no, this is about people. What is the impact of an imperial presidency that's been shown to be driven by nothing but greed, corruption, malice, and incompetence? What does it mean for working people when you hand that same administration the ability to control the agencies that are set up to protect the people? That's what I want to know. That's not right. I don't want to know, oh, it's a win for Trump. That tells me nothing. I want to know, what is the impact of this ruling on working people? And I think that's what working people want to know. You look at what's going on with Barry Weiss and CBS and the corporate takeover of all of the media as much as possible. They don't want working people to know what these rulings mean for them. They don't want working people to know what these policies will mean to them. So it is not an accident that we're seeing the corporate media sort of obfuscate or make it difficult to understand the impact of laws and the budget and, yes, the Supreme Court, obviously. But I mean, when the media called it a big win for Donald Trump's agenda when they cut $1 trillion out of Medicare. I'm sorry, out of Medicaid, $1 trillion and hundreds of billions more out of the Affordable Care Act, the largest destruction of healthcare in the history of this country, and I believe in the history of the world outside of wartime. What I want to know is, what does that mean for working people? I'll tell you, I know what it means, but the media doesn't tell you enough. It means hospitals closing in your community, especially if you live in a rural community. But it doesn't mean that the hospitals that don't close aren't hurt. the people from those closed hospitals are still going to need care. They're going to go to the hospitals that are open. And that means that everybody's care goes down. That means that everybody, unless you're a billionaire who takes a private helicopter to a private provider, your health care is hurt. Those are the stories that we need to hear from the corporate media. But we can't hold our breath for the corporate media because it's right there in the name. The corporate media is owned and operated by the billionaires for the billionaires, which is why it's so important for Free Speech TV, WCPT, these channels that are still existing to get the truth out there. And what we need to do is get them into the hands of more and more people. We need to have a media revolution where the truth tellers are given the ability to get the truth into the brains of the people so that people know what's going on. And what's going on is politicians in Washington, D.C., especially Republican politicians, down the line, every single Republican voted to cut $1 trillion out of Medicaid. Republican politicians are working for the billionaires and not the people, and they are doing things that are going to hurt you, your community, your neighbors, but we can change that. The Supreme Court is working for the billionaires. Clarence Thomas, it's so clear that this guy has just been given money and gifts to rule in favor of individual billionaires. That's corruption. And the thing that, you know, we need to hold on to is that these corrupt politicians, these corrupt institutions, they're all built by us, the people. And so when they don't work for us, the people, then we, the people, can act together to change those institutions, including the Supreme Court, definitely by holding Clarence Thomas and all the other justices who have had corrupt dealings, hold them to account, and then change the way the Supreme Court operates going forward so that it can never be captured by billionaires again. Let's go to Lee, also listening on WCPT. Lee, you're on the air.
6: The puppet master has done it again. While he has your attention going one way, you don't see what's going on in the with the other hand. I'm talking about what happened to Pete Buttigieg. As you know, the victim of a crank phone call that was very troubling to him, and his two children were put aside for a while, and he was questioned, and the accusation was that he was an unfit parent. The call was found to be phony, but that isn't where the real damage is. If Pete Buttigieg decides to run for public office again, I can just see the ads now that the Democrats would that the Republicans would put up. He can't be trusted with his children. How can you trust him with a nation?
0: I think
6: nobody's talking about that.
0: I think you're exactly right about how this disgusting and evil, vicious cycle works. Right. So they perpetrate an untrue and I believe illegal, because it was a false report, attack.
6: Correct.
0: On a public figure for, you know, attacking him and smearing him. The facts then will come out and that's going to show that Pete Buttigieg is, you know, not an unfit parent that this was an attack, but the headline would still possibly remain. And I think that fear is real. I think that in this case, though, it's more likely that the disgustingness of basically swatting a public official and an attack on public officials like that is going to not be, you know, it's going to lead to people being like, this isn't appropriate. This isn't good. This isn't how our system should work. So I'm hopeful that the people will see through these attacks. But I think you're exactly right to highlight how these attacks work and metastasize. And, you know, we know that the right wing propaganda machine is set up to hurl an accusation. And then when that accusation is found to be false, the machine just stays with the accusation. And we've seen this, you know, all the way back to, you know, for decades and decades and decades. It's just accelerated as the corporate powers and the billionaires have been able to control more and more of the media to perpetrate these attacks. But the truth is still going to be the only defense against this, besides building our own infrastructure, which, you know, is key, that media revolution. We do need to nip these stories in the bud. We need to ensure that the grossness and illegality of attacking public figures in this way is called out by all the politicians of good faith from both sides. And when they don't, that should be what's used in the attack ads against the Republicans. If they stand for these disgusting attacks, then that should be the negative that's used against them. So I'm hopeful that the American people will see through these transparent attacks, and we have to help
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0: writes the script. Muscle keeps the peace. Faith tells you suffering is just your cross to keep.
1: We're back on the Tom Hartman program. I'm Alex Lawson filling in for Tom, and we'll go right to the phones. I'm going to go to Billy, who disagrees with me on what the Constitution says and birthright citizenship. So, Billy, you're on the line calling from Texas.
2: We don't live in a democracy. We live in a representative republic. Would you agree with that?
1: That's a meaningless distinction there. The operating system that we have is democracy, and it is expressed through a representative system. But that entire right-wing talking point, you really think that it means something. It doesn't. Democracy just means the will of the people are expressed through the government. And there's many different forms of democracy. We have one. And so democracy in a parliamentary system, still democracy. In a representative system, still democracy. There's many different forms of democracy. The key is it autocracy? Is it fascism? Is it a government that doesn't answer to the will of the people? Or is it a government that answers to the will of the people? Read the Constitution and you'll see this is a government that is supposed to answer to the will of the people.
2: And there's no closer form of government to the people than a representative republic, because it's from the republic, representatives directly from the republic, local, and moving its way up the chain of command. It's just, that's the,
1: so, Billy, you're actually cutting in and out. And I'd love to debate the different closeness of democracy to direct democracy, but I think you could just Google it and you'll find that, like, say, a parliamentary system is actually closer to direct democracy. Just the fact that we have a Senate alone, where people's voices are not equally heard at all, that moves us away from democracy. So I believe that all problems with democracy are solved with more democracy. And so we should look at anti-majoritarian institutions, and that means institutions that take power away from the people and put them in the hands of the few, like the Senate, and then you add the filibuster and it makes it even more anti-majoritarian, or the Supreme Court, which seems to at the moment think that it can operate completely divorced from the will of the people. And those institutions need to be changed to get closer and closer to a purer form of democracy where the people's voices are heard. And, you know, we can have a debate on that, but it's not this like, oh, well, this label is different than democracy. That's just a canard. And so thanks for calling in. I'm going to go to Randy on XM calling from Missouri. Randy, you're on the line.
3: Yeah. Hey, thanks for putting me on here. I'm now a full-throated supporter of Supreme Court reform. I do think we need to expand it. I'd like to get it to where there's 15 members and you get a random draw mix of judges whenever you hear a case. With the FTC ruling, they overruled over 100 years of precedent. I was holding my breath on the birthright citizenship, and I kind of am relieved they upheld that. But you know, the tide's going to turn at some point, and the right wing keeps throwing test cases at the Supreme Court to see if they can actually overturn the Constitution, which would have happened if they overturned birthright citizenship. You know, the Roe versus Wade, the presidential immunity, none of that stuff, or overturning Roe versus Wade, I mean the Dobbs, none of that's in the Constitution. And one of these days, I hope the tide turns, we have liberal judges, and someone throws a test case up there on whether Supreme Court justices really indeed do have lifetime tenure. And I want a left-wing ideologue to say, no, that's not what it says. The lifespan in the 1700s was only 45 years, or something like that. So that's my comment for today.
1: Thanks, Randy. Thanks for calling in. And it's just a reminder that, in fact, all of these institutions, Supreme Court included, they were created by the people, and the Constitution created by the people. And the Constitution is far from perfect. But one of the pieces in it that makes it so great is that it has tools to make it more perfect. And so when we find that it is not representing the will of the people, then we can change it. When we find that institutions are not representing the will of the people, we can change them. That's within our power. All power comes from the people. All wealth is created by labor. We have all the tools we need. We just need to come together through solidarity and express our power, which is ours alone. And when we do, we'll see some of the politicians who are acting with impunity will be like, whoop, I gotta switch gears here. And those who don't will replace them with those who will. And it is a struggle, and it does seem so bleak right now, but through those times of greatest adversity, that's oftentimes where we see the greatest solidarity grow. I want to go to Mark on XM. Keep it brief, please.
4: Well, I recommend everybody go out there and order a copy of the Federalist Papers annotated to the Constitution, you know, Declaration of Independence, and people need to remember that I believe that Donald Trump is the warning the anti-federalists had about what they feared the presidency would become. Hamilton tried to assuage those fears, and he's not going to be, you know, surrounded by minions and mistresses and have his scores of murderous janissaries issue out, which Trump now has in the form of ICE. People need to start reading the Constitution.
1: Mark, I couldn't agree more. The clear intent of the founders in setting up this country was to express the will of the people. And what we're seeing with Donald Trump is the exact opposite of that. We're seeing a monarchical situation. But that's why we're seeing these massive oppositions under the banner, No Kings.
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1: Brian, who I tried to take earlier. Brian, thanks so much for calling back in, calling from New Mexico.
6: You know, in spite of having this criminal psychopath in the White House, in spite of all of that and all of his shenanigans, the Democratic Party is not popular with Americans. And I want to focus on that. A lot of the people in our political media and operatives like to say it's messaging and salesmanship, and we got to get the right personalities in front of Americans. Well, that might be part of it, but I think the real issue is many of the fundamental pieces of the Democratic platform don't work well together. They don't fit together. And I'll have a few examples. You brought up Bill Clinton earlier. His embrace of neoliberalism and all the free trade agreements and everything else he did effectively devalued the American worker in the world economy. You put hundreds of thousands of everyday average American workers against billions of Asian workers that work for $2 a day. What do you think was going to happen? So that's one huge flaw. And many people do not trust the elites in the Democratic Party that put us on this path. Another big chunk is the immigration issue. I'm a union member. I worked in construction my whole life. I've dealt with this issue firsthand. And the Democratic Party has to have a rational, economic, sane plan where we set levels and we enforce laws. Because what's gone on for the last 4 or 5 decades where we just kind of have wide open visas, or people can come in on tourist visas, and then nobody makes them leave, and everybody looks the other way. Well, what we're doing is we're flooding our labor market with workers, and that holds down wage levels. Plus, all of these millions of people that come into the country need a place to live. And the way that our elites in the Democratic Party have played this issue has been all wrong. It seems like all they know how to do is beat the drum of racism and anxiety and not addressing the core issue. It's a labor market, whether you like it or not.
1: I disagree with one thing. I think the racism and anxiety drum is definitely beat by the Republicans and the corporate bosses and billionaires. But Otherwise, basically down the line, I think you're correct. I think there's maybe a little bit of that the immigrants are the problem and not the billionaires who keep in place a broken immigration system that isn't broken. It functions for them. It keeps wages low and it denies protections to millions of people who are invited in the de facto legal sense, right? Like, it's functioned for so long de facto that you can't say that it isn't a system. It is the system that we have. And what we need on immigration is comprehensive immigration reform, like Delia Ramirez, Representative Delia Ramirez, was talking about. That would protect workers' wages without pulling the downward pressure. And the reason there is downward pressure is because the bosses are able to pay people who are not protected under the labor laws and other laws of this country. They rip them off, right? So they pay substandard wages that draw everyone's wages down. It's not the immigrants who are doing it. It's the billionaires again. So we need comprehensive immigration reform because immigration is the solution. Immigration is an enormous economic engine. And if you want to look at the birth rates in this country, they're higher than many advanced economies. We're lucky on that, but they're still not up to snuff. We don't actually have enough births in this country to cover our economic needs. We need immigration to not just grow the economy, but even to maintain it where it is. But we need immigration that makes sense. And that is immigration that gives legal protection, including prevailing wage, to the workers who come to this country. We want a country that working people want to come to, that people are like, I can make a better life in America. That's how we have become the country that we are. And then on your first point, there is absolutely no denying that the neoliberalism that was pushed by Democrats, I call it the overreaction to Ronald Reagan after Ronald Reagan won, which was not this enormous landslide. And, you know, you look into the history of it, the reaction to Ronald Reagan was to rush to be as close to him as possible. And that moved Democrats away from the working people. And they embraced policies that are bad for working people, like NAFTA. Look at what was promised by NAFTA, right? It was going to be this economic boon for manufacturing and all those jobs that, you know, moved, they were going to be replaced by better jobs. Uh-uh. I've been there. I've driven through all of these parts of America organizing, and I have seen the devastation wrought by these out-of-control trade policies, which are, again, only benefiting the billionaires. And the trick is, when the billionaires push these policies, and they're like, oh, yeah, it's the immigrants who are taking your jobs, and you're like, no. The billionaires sent your jobs overseas. It's the bosses. It's the bosses who are benefiting from it. And working people need to unite across all different identities and really focus on that core identity that we are working people, that it is our labor that creates the wealth that the billionaires then use. They steal it and then they use it to create a political system that funnels more money into their pockets. And what I'm seeing, again, I am not disagreeing with you. I'm saying that there is a resurgence amongst Democrats that the way forward is really hewing to a line that says the only majority that matters is the working class majority in this country. And we're going to have policies that benefit the working class, like raising the minimum wage, like expanding Social Security and having billionaires pay in, like expanding Medicare to everybody so everyone has guaranteed health care. Imagine for construction workers if everybody had guaranteed health care, so no one was locked in to any one job because they know that without that job, they don't have their health insurance. That is, again, a tool of the bosses to control workers and say, what are you going to do? You're going to go find another job? Well, good luck continuing the health care that you need. So we have to have a clear-eyed look at the facts. You are correct. All politicians, don't trust any politician. The people are the check on all power. But also, it is important to remember who the villains in a story are. The villains are the billionaires who create these systems that then they call broken when they're working exactly as they're set up, right? We say, oh, it's a broken healthcare system. No, it's not. It's a wealth extraction system exactly functioning as it was set up, the broken immigration system. It's not broken. It's working for the bosses who are the ones who have enshrined it and protect it as it is. So we need to have a class-based analysis of what's going on, and that's the way that we work forward, march forward, increase wages for everybody, and understand that it's the billionaires who are the problem. Gordon, WCPT, calling from Illinois. You're on the line.
7: Immigration does not drive down wages. Illegal immigration drives down wages, and it's not so much a matter of the immigration part, it's the illegal hiring. We need a workable guest worker program, and we need to charge and shut down the people that hire illegal immigrants. I mean, to sum it up in quick seven words is, if you hire them, they will come.
1: Gordon, thank you for your call. I agree with the fact that it is the bosses who are hiring workers who have come here under a de facto setup that has existed for decades, and those workers are not protected. And so the bosses then pay them substandard wages. It's not the immigrants who are driving down wages. It's the bosses who are driving down wages and create a downward pressure on all wages. So we do need that comprehensive immigration system that allows all workers to be paid fairly for the wealth that they create with their labor. I want to go to Alan, calling in from Washington on KBCS. Alan, you're on the line.
8: I think there's an instinctual need in us that when we face a recognizable disaster, a flood, a fire, an earthquake, people just don't leave. They come and help. It's a good 80% of us are innately good Samaritans, and I think probably one of the biggest things we need to focus on is getting everybody to recognize the true disaster that's happening before our eyes, which is climate crisis. Has anybody looked at the Midwest lately? The tornadoes, the floods, the fires, the heat domes.
1: Heat dome that's over the East Coast
8: together
1: right now. And Alan, I agree completely. I agree also that one of the problems is if catastrophic, cataclysmic disaster is happening slowly and people are saying, no, it's not happening, then it draws away from that impulse that humans have, because I so believe, and it is verifiable. You just go around the country, and people are decent and good. They want to build a better world for them, their families, their communities. But when the facts are denied of the cataclysmic consequences of allowing the billionaires to just go as much as they want with extractive industries and fomenting this enormous change to our climate, and we pretend that the costs faced by us are nothing, right? And it is absolutely false. The costs of climate change are basically incalculable, but there has been some work done on them. And at the very least, we are only accounting for a tiny fraction. Climate change is a national security issue, an economic security issue, and we can solve it if we face it. So that's the key, is that we have to treat it as the same sort of disaster as the acute ones, like a tornado, which climate change makes happen more frequently. Jerry, Free Speech TV, calling from California. You're on the line.
9: So I wanted to speak to the Declaration of Independence that we're going to celebrate and use the actual words that Jefferson used in it. All men are endowed by their creator with inherent and inalienable rights, not certain. Why would your creator only give you certain rights that can't be taken away? Anyway, and the civics lesson is that and his principles of government, the first inaugural and his first annual message about immigration. It's not a real hard civics lesson to learn, and you can get it right off your phone.
1: Thank you so much, Jerry, for that. Okay. And we have long on this program, while I've been guest hosting, been talking about what we can learn from history, as imperfect as it is. And don't get me wrong, Thomas Jefferson, very, very, very imperfect person. And yet we can build on that imperfection to create a more and more and more perfect union, because these ideas were not his. They were not his alone by any stretch of the imagination. George Mason wrote most of the words

0: what we're locked into, it actually means that we can't rest on our laurels. The laurels are rotten at the moment. We have to build anew. The next 250 have to be a declaration of interdependence, a recognition that community, that is what brings us together, and that these ideas that humans have come up with, freedom, liberty, democracy, these are human ideas that we need to protect, that we need to fight, to defend and expand. So, Jerry, thank you for that history lesson. And hopefully what we take from it is that we all do our part to ensure that the next 250 years are better than the previous 250 years. Not perfect. We might not ever get to perfect. We will not ever get to perfect, but what we can get to is more perfect, more and more perfect.
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That's Sunday, 9 a.m. to 10 a.m., and Tuesday, 4 p.m. to 5 p.m. for Children's Hour on KWSI Music and Talk 100.3, moving the conversation forward.

0: while before we went into lockdown, a boy in my class came up to me and said that his dad told him to stay away from Chinese people. After I told him that I was Chinese, he backed away from me. Eloise and I wrote the song based on that experience.
1: So this is about him and all the other racist, sexist boys in this world.

You are listening to Spoiler Alert Radio, conversations on the craft of filmmaking. I'm your host, Tony Pinacchia. On this episode of Spoiler Alert Radio, we speak with Flemish cinematographer Robrecht Havart. Robrecht studied cinematography at the RITCS School of Arts in Brussels and worked early on in shorts and documentaries before moving into feature film and television, both in Belgium and internationally. He has collaborated with many notable directors on multiple projects, including Robin Pront, On the Ardennes, and Zillion. Robrecht has a long-running relationship with the director duo Adil and Bilal, having shot their three Belgian features, Gangsta, Black, and Image, before working on Bad Boys for Life and Bad Boys Ride or Die, as well as the more recent Seven Dogs. His other collaborations include working with director Tim Melance, first on the Belgian war drama Will, and more recently on Steve, starring Cillian Murphy, and with animator Jeremy Clapin on his

0: live-action film Meanwhile on Earth. Robrecht has been nominated for 7 ENSOR Awards, the Flemish Oscar, winning for The Ardennes and Will. He more recently completed shooting Mel Gibson's The Resurrection of the Christ. Welcome, Robrecht Havard, to Spoiler Alert Radio.
1: Thank you. Glad to be here. Thanks for the invite.
0: Awesome. All right, well, can you talk a little bit about your background and how you developed an interest in film generally, and photography in particular, before deciding to pursue that as a career?
1: Well, as a young person, I was always interested in music and film. Well, you could say I was a film enthusiast, but not in the sense that I studied it or I knew how to make a film. I was just enjoying the final result. And because of that, I never really considered film as a potential career path. It's also because, well, coming from Belgium, there's a very limited film industry. And also, like, as a young person, I wasn't really interested at the behind the scenes or what goes into the making of a film. So I was more thinking about pursuing a career in music or producing music. But actually, my talents were never really there. So more by accident, because a friend of a friend studied audiovisual techniques, it was called, at a film school in Brussels, I ended up being there. And in the first year, I thought I was more interested in sound and music. But actually, within a few weeks, I noticed that actually photography, lights, cameras, lenses was way more interesting for me. So that's how I ended up there. And I'm glad I did. So it was more of a coincidence. And at the same time as I was studying in film school, I spent most of my days as a projectionist in several smaller theaters, art house theaters in and around Brussels. So that got to show me a lot of films. So I've projected these films, and some of those films in those days, I've seen them 20, 30, sometimes 40 times. So I think that was a real eye opener. And well, after you see a film a couple times, you tend to notice different things. So you're more focused on the technical aspects of it all. And I got into the groove, and then on film school, more than the lessons or the academic part of it, I ended up making a lot of films with fellow students or fellow film enthusiasts, because a lot of people I met in those days, they weren't necessarily on the same film school. They just happened to be in the same arena or in the same city. So in that era, I played a lot and we experimented a lot with films, music videos, short films. And I met a lot of people in those days that I still work with, like Adil and Bilal, with whom I've made 6 or 7 films, and Robin Pront, on which I'm working now on the third feature together. So we go a long ways. I got lucky a few times and I had a lot of fun along the way.
0: So an earlier film you shot, which won an ENSOR award, was The Ardennes, about the relationship between Kenny, who has just been released from prison, and his brother Dave, who is involved with the crime that sent Kenny away and is now involved with his girlfriend. The film has a cool and bleak palette with occasional pops of color, for example, Kenny's red jacket. Can you talk about the thematic use of color here and how the Ardennes forest location tied into that?
1: Well, we knew from the very start that we wanted to do something dramatic and bleak in terms of settings and mood. So since a big part of the story took place in mountainous forest areas, which is like the south of Belgium, which have a lot of these pine trees, and in the winter, we shot in the winter, they tend not to be green. They rather have those bluish pines. So I think the color of those pine trees really dictated the color palette of the film, which is drained in like a cool green bluish tone. And then during the shoot, we got really lucky because it started snowing halfway through the film, which caused a lot of logistical nightmares. But I think it looked great because Belgium is known for having really bad weather, but it's not really known for having snow. Belgium doesn't have ski resorts, for example. So snow is pretty rare. So we were very lucky to get snow for those few weeks when we shot in the south of Belgium. So all of that bluish cyan sauce is countered with some red accents. So you mentioned, the main character, Kenny, he has like a bright almost blood red bomber jacket. And we have other accents of red throughout the movie. For example, the car. Well, it's partly a road movie, so a lot of it takes place in and around the car. The rear lights of that car, well, we saturated them even more, or we gelled them inside the car to make the red even more striking and make it almost the same hue as the red jacket. And then later on in the story, since it's winter, we used a lot of these electrical heaters that have that bright red orange, like a deep amber color. That also went nicely with the red palette and contrast nicely with the cyan surroundings of it all. So I think, well, when I think about the film, it's cyan and red. So I'm glad you noticed.
0: So the next, the film Revenge is a story of rape, killing, and betrayal playing out against a stark desert backdrop. Can you talk about using both the harsh daytime landscapes and dark night settings to set tone, creating an almost otherworldly feel? And how did you work with both hallucinatory elements and graphic yet almost poetic violence to emphasize tone in the film?
1: Well, in the first conversations I had with the director of the film, Coralie Farjad, she pitched it almost like a fairy tale. So we, from the get-go, we knew we weren't going for realism, but more for something ultra poetically stylized. And you could almost call it a very stylized or adult fairy tale. And one of the visual themes we played with is like the poppy colors or the campy veneer that is used in makeup and in certain clothing, which is how the movie starts, and colorful poppy sunshades and artwork in this beautiful villa in the middle of the desert. It's almost as visually interesting and striking and stylized as the violence and the brutality that comes later in the film. So I think that was the red line that takes us throughout the entire film. It's the visually striking imagery that can both be very beautiful, almost fake beautiful, and the ultra brutal, real violence that comes later in it. So I think there's a visual connection between those things. And you also mentioned, yeah, the outside and the sunny landscapes. Well, I think we played with a fine balance in making the daytime landscapes beautiful, but at the same time, they should have a certain menace or a threat to them. It's not really a pleasant place to be. And in that sense, it is, as you say, otherworldly, because visually nor narratively, it's never mentioned where on the planet we are, which makes it this otherworldly, almost like a fairy tale place, which is weird and intriguing in a certain way.
0: You are listening to Spoiler Alert Radio, conversations on the craft of filmmaking. On this episode of Spoiler Alert Radio, we are talking with Flemish cinematographer Robrecht Havart, whose work includes The Ardennes, The Bouncer, Will, Bad Boys for Life and Ride or Die, Meanwhile on Earth, Steve, and The Resurrection of the Christ. So you shot the film The Bouncer with action icon Jean-Claude Van Damme as an aging nightclub bouncer who struggles to raise his young daughter while being roped into criminal activities. Unusual for a Van Damme film, it's a more restrained character study, relying on tension and suspense rather than spectacular action sequences. How did you approach this film in emphasizing a more naturalistic, tightly framed, and subtly lit film to fit this different sort of tone?
1: Well, the emphasis of the film doesn't lay on the... It doesn't really fit in the action film or the spectacle genre. It is a character study of this bouncer, Lucas, played by Jean-Claude Van Damme. And if you treat it and approach it as a character study, you are going to approach it more subtle and intimate as you would with an action film. So the main goal visually was to get a certain emotional attachment to this main character. So you are going to lens it more intimately. So we try to get physically closer and wider to this main character. And well, we didn't really approach a naturalistic approach. I think it's still pretty stylized, but stylized in an unpolished way. and it never goes looking for the spectacle or the color pops or the beauty shot, but it still has style in the composition or the color, because we still played with a lot of color, so we never really chose to go for realism or even naturalism. And, well, if you have a tremendously interesting actor in front of the lens, it makes it all the more easy. I think he did a tremendous job, and I think we all made the right choice, actually, staying away from the genre cliches and make it more a character study, as you say.
0: So you've worked with director duo Adil and Bilal on a number of independent films, but also on two bigger budget films, Bad Boys for Life and Bad Boys Ride or Die. In adjusting to a more Hollywood aesthetic, how did you balance character development and stylized action being true to the franchise while putting your own stamp on it? And how did your approach change between the two films?
1: Yes, Bad Boys for Life was the fourth film I did with Adil and Bilal. Before that, we did three Belgian films. So in terms of scope and scale and budget, it was a big step up. So as for us, well, I did work in the US prior to this film, but in terms of budget and also this being a studio film, a lot of it was new for me. So that can feel intimidating. But at the same time, I knew the three of us, we were right for the job, because I think we all love the franchise. We grew up watching it, and I truly, truly love the first two films. And this was like 15, maybe 16, 17 years later. It had been a while, so it didn't have to be a copy paste of it. But still, if you love the original, well, you want to stay true to it. So for me, we all chose to fully accept the franchise as it is. And it is very stylized and colorful and contrasty. And it has these wet down roads, and the background has a lot of smoke. There's always a ray or a shaft of sun coming through every single window, and the nights all have these colorful neons. So we fully embraced all the visual ingredients that made the franchise so fun and so interesting. We accepted it. And then, as you say, well, we put our own stamp on it. And I think we even took it a little further. So, yeah, we went for all the way sunny Miami daytime scenes and neon lit nights, but in a colorful and fun way. Also, since it had been a while since Bad Boys 2 came out, the characters, they had aged and they became more mature. And I think the script really reflects that. So in the character-driven sequences, we try to be true to the characters and really give the audience the opportunity to connect to these characters. But during the action, I think it was the goal to be as visually striking as possible. We went for it, but in hindsight, we might have played it a little bit too safe, which is why we took it up a notch on the first installment. We felt more liberated, and I think we had more fun playing more with the subject matter and more color, more camera movement, more toys to make the fourth installment more of a feast. Just as the story is actually, there's not the bigger drama, the dark drama that you have in the third one. It still touches on a lot of deep emotions, but it goes through for the comedy and action. And I think that gave us a wild card to go all the way on the fourth one. So it was a lot of fun making it, and I had a lot of fun watching it too. When I say we had fun, that still means it was a lot of work and it was difficult making it, but we felt liberated. And I think that's one of the reasons the fourth and the third installment are slightly different.
0: Great. So the next, you won an Ansor Award for your work on the World War II drama Will, about two young auxiliary police officers who are torn between collaboration and resistance in Nazi-occupied Antwerp. What were some of your inspirations in creating the look of the film, including colors, aspect ratio, and lighting, giving a period feeling with a hint of noir, as fits the subject matter?
1: Yes. During our research and first conversations about this film, well, we looked at a lot of portrait photography of the era, but even also the decades prior to the Second World War. So we looked at late 1800s, early 1900s photography, a portrait photography specifically. And what really was striking about it, we thought, was like the focus on the center, because since these portrait lenses back in those days, technical limitations, The center was always at the center of the frame, and the edges of the frame, they became less defined. And a lot of these portraits and some of these lenses, they have what we call now that Petzval effect, or that circular tunnel vision. Some people call it whirly or whatever. So the focus on the center and actually the limited field of view that these portraits give you, because, well, you're forced to look at a certain character or a certain face, and sometimes it makes you wonder who's next to them, or what's behind them, or what's happening in the background. And sometimes you don't get to see that. And because this main character called Will, who has limited information about what's happening in the city or in the world in the early days of the Second World War in Antwerp, Belgium, and the fact that he has a very limited scope and view of, about what's going on, actually, we wanted to reflect that visually. And I think actually the visual ingredients that these portraits had, well, we took it to the cinematography of the film Will. And so we went with that aspect ratio and those lenses and those technicalities to frame it. And at the same time, well, you mentioned noir. You're absolutely right. Well, we looked at the more dramatic lighting of classic Hollywood films and world cinema, which isn't entirely the same as those portrait films. So we tried to combine that because, like, well, portraits, usually they're not lit in a very realistic or even dramatic way. So we made it our own, but we took some ingredients from here and there.
0: You've worked with Oscar-nominated animator Jeremy Clapin on his live-action film Meanwhile on Earth, about a young woman whose astronaut brother has disappeared when she is contacted by an alien that promises to return him if she cooperates. The film achieves a sort of limbo feeling where she and the audience are not sure what is real. So how did you work to achieve that in a subtle way visually?
1: Well, Meanwhile on Earth, it talks about the otherworldly or extraterrestrial life without ever becoming a fully science fiction or fantasy film, even though it touches on similar subjects. But in order to get that otherworldly or even extraterrestrial feel, we went looking for very, well, at first sight, mundane locations. Like sometimes you can have it in a supermarket or in a laundry salon or in a metro station, that it can feel like another planet. It can feel like a spaceship, even though it's just a very normal location. So we set out to look for locations like that in terms of graphic light or repetitive architecture. You can create these otherworldly or mundane locations with almost a hint of sci-fi. And because of that, it blurs the line between the realistic or the mundane and the fantasy or the even delusional world. And, well, that's one of the ways the director and myself, we try to take you on this trip where it isn't always clear what is real and what is not, as is the main character at most of the time.
0: You are listening to Spoiler Alert Radio, conversations on the craft of filmmaking. On this episode of Spoiler Alert Radio, we are talking with Flemish cinematographer Robrecht Havart, whose work includes The Ardennes, The Bouncer, Will, Bad Boys for Life, and Ride or Die, Meanwhile on Earth, Steve, and The Resurrection of the Christ. So a recent film you shot was the acclaimed Steve, following the titular head teacher of a beleaguered reform school who tries to manage his students' behavioral problems while fighting demons of his own. The film captures both the energy of youth and the unpredictability of troubled young men. How did you translate that into visual language as far as movement and framing and using a handheld approach?
1: Well, I really, really liked the script, but I had a hard time really comprehending it, because the great thing about it is also the challenging thing, is like, what is going through the head of your main character being Steve? It all happens on the same day. And it, as an audience member, it's unpredictable and you never know where you're going to end up. As is the case with all these side characters, all these young students in this school, never fit in the same box. So I think we went looking for different ways to visualize this and incorporate it into the cinematography. So we looked at some dogma films, and like this really free scanning camera that is handheld and just, well, reacts almost in a retrospective way to what's happening around it, and combine that dogma style camera with very stylized, almost music video like moments where you really step out of reality, which is exactly what's happening in the story. At certain moments, the main character, Steve, he might have a clue what's going on, but most of the time he doesn't. And so we follow him through this day trip. It all happens on 24 hours in the life of Steve. And, well, we don't connect to the realistic part of the story or to planet Earth the entire time. And a few times we step away from it, and that's where we allowed ourselves and the camera to switch gears and switch tone and go for a more stylized and even mechanical approach.
0: The story in Steve is framed by a news crew filming a documentary about the school. How did that sort of story within a story affect your approach, both in creating the general film as also having a documentary or verite feel, and in specifics of using period-appropriate cameras and monitors to show at least some of the story through the crew's eyes rather than the audience's?
1: Well, yeah, in the story you have this news crew that arrives on this place and is trying to capture some images of this place that is almost incomprehensible. So, but nevertheless, they try, and we, the audience members, get to see what they're filming. And, well, we used period correct video cameras of those days. So we're talking mid-90s. So we looked at some Betacam and Betamax cameras and some other ones. And we ended up really, really liking the visuals coming out of a Betacam SP because of the analog feel and the sensor in combination with these zoom lenses of those days. And we really embraced the aesthetics of this video camera. So this is like another view or another eye that is used to tell the story of the film, Steve. And the fact that it is not handheld, it contrasts nicely with the handheld camera we have most of the time. And also it almost tells a different story. But then in the final edit, and the audience members, they get to see both the film camera intercut with this outsider's view, the film crew, and what their video camera captured. And I think it mixes up really nicely story-wise, but also visually.
0: The action in Steve unfolds over a single day, with title cards marking various periods during the day. Did you pay extra attention to lighting to ensure there was a strong sense of time over the story? And how did you otherwise change your rhythm over time? For example, more energetic in the morning, more subdued in the evening?
1: Well, light-wise, the film transitions from like a soft morning light with warm sun rays, but with like that blue undertone and an overall softness that you get in the English countryside in the early morning or in the matinee. Well, then around noon, we spend more time in interior, so there's no direct sun entering because the sun is too high, so it would be too toppy. And inside, we work more with artificial light or even fluorescent tubes, which reflect the interior of the school. Later on, we transition more to like an afternoon lower sunlight, and then it transitioned into this summertime burst of rain in like a late afternoon. Like on those warm sunny days, you know, you can have it that all day. You can feel that rain is in the air, and then finally at the end of the day it comes. Then it transitions to like the blue twilight hour, and then it goes into night. So that's light wise. And throughout the day, it goes from uncontrolled, unbalanced camera work to more and more and more and more stress and chaos and uncertainty by following the main character. So I think if you follow the character and your actor, the camera will naturally inherit the energy and the momentum displayed by your actor. And when you're working with a talent like Cillian Murphy, it's easy to feel the energy and to catch the rhythm and just go along with him.
0: So do you have any other recent or upcoming projects you'd like to mention, like The Resurrection of the Christ? And do you have any closing words for our Spoiler Alert radio audience?
1: I can say that I'm really excited. I'm looking forward to finalizing The Resurrection of the Christ with Mel Gibson. But unfortunately, at this stage, I can't tell you too much about it because I don't want to give anything away. And there is a lot in it, so there's also a lot to give away. But maybe, hopefully, we can talk about it on another day. And, well, as final words, I can only say that I keep enjoying what I do, and I hope I can continue this work another few decades. So let's hope that's possible.
0: All right. Well, thanks so much, Robrecht Havart, for taking the time to talk with us today on Spoiler Alert Radio.
1: With pleasure. Thank you so much.
0: You have been listening to Spoiler Alert Radio, conversations on the craft of filmmaking. I've been your host, Tony Panacchia. On this episode of Spoiler Alert Radio, we spoke with Flemish cinematographer Robrecht Havart. Robrecht's feature film credits include The Ardennes, Revenge, The Bouncer, Bad Boys for Life, Rebel, Will, Bad Boys Ride or Die, Meanwhile on Earth, Steve, and The Resurrection of the Christ. Robrecht's television work includes Snowfall, Miss Marvel, and The Collective. For more information on Robrecht Havart and his work, click the links under the show information for this episode at SpoilerAlertRadio.com. Spoiler Alert Radio is an emerging arts production produced by Tony Panacchia and Paul Elsnaw. Thanks for listening.

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Enjoy Democracy Now! Check out the new schedule of talk shows here on KWSI 100.3 Grand Junction, Colorado.

0: By the time this episode airs, Donald Trump will have been inaugurated as the 47th president of the United States. Just like during the first Trump administration, grave threats to science and the use of science in public policymaking will be under attack. The voices of scientists and science supporters are more critical now than ever. Science is nonpartisan, and it's an essential tool for our democracy and the health and well-being of our entire planet and all of its citizens. I'm your host, Jess Phoenix, and this is Science. Joining me is Dr. Jen Jones, Director for the Center for Science and Democracy here at the Union of Concerned Scientists.
1: Her work focuses on the effective use of science in public policy, which I know our audience really appreciates. Jen, I wish we were talking under different circumstances, because if we learned anything from the first Trump presidency, it's that science will be under near constant attack. UCS documented 207 attacks on science during the last Trump administration. So I would like to ask you, what are some of the agencies whose work or whose scientists will be most at risk from Trump's efforts to stifle science?
2: Well, I can talk about the ways I'm expecting or will be watching for the Trump administration to possibly sideline science. And I'm thinking about three different sort of areas, if you will. There will be an effort to actually silence scientists and the science that they do. There will be an effort to destroy the specific rules and regulations that are science-backed, evidence-informed, that give us that clean water, clean air, safe transportation. And then there will be efforts to really have politically appointed judges and courts become arbiters of science as opposed to agencies, right? So conceivably after the scientists, going after the rules, and then using courts to decide scientific matters as opposed to subject matter experts. So, I think it's fair to say, based on messaging, what we've heard directly from incoming President Trump and his cabinet nominees, that every agency that does science is under threat. And so I really believe that this is truly a science emergency, that every agency, all aspects of the federal government are threatened. So, in terms of UCS or in terms of the Center for Science and Democracy, some of the agencies that we're especially watching and concerned about would be the EPA, for instance, because we've already heard so much disinformation about the EPA, about the work that they do. And, again, a good reminder is to understand what is the basic function of the protection agency, right? To keep the environment clean, to keep it healthy, and so that it's there to support us. And it always does. It comes back down to that clean air and water. The Environmental Protection Agency is there to help develop and enforce, again, those regulations and policies that, by the way, the public supports. There was even a new report that came out last year that the vast majority was like over 88% support existing funding for the EPA or increasing funding for the EPA. And so these are agencies that the public may not understand the nuanced work that's done, but they appreciate the work that's done to keep us safe. And so EPA helps create and enforce those policies that keep chemicals, out of your food system, that works to, again, regulate emissions out of a tailpipe that certainly cause climate change, but also might cause asthma, lead in drinking water. All those basic things that keep us safe. Now, for those of us who want clean air and clean drinking water, we need to remember that there's a group of people who want to profit through the chemical industry. And so, when I think about the science emergency, it's it's understanding that, you know, President Trump, based on his first administration, and again, what he's signaling for his second administration, is that, you know, they want to get rid of the policies and regulations that keep us safe, because by doing so, it will allow corporate greed. It will allow those industries to increase their profit. So I think we'll see certainly a lot of rules and regulations that the EPA attacked. I think at Health and Human Services, HHS, the same thing. We will see, already we have seen vaccine skepticism, you know, by the nominated head, RFK Jr. at HHS, and so forth and so on with every agency. And, you know, I would also remind folks that those are sort of the obvious agencies that are very sort of science forward. But, you know, when you think about the Department of Justice, when you think about, there are other agencies that also collect data, the Census Bureau. You know, in the first Trump administration, they tried to change categories of the census that would have really fundamentally changed the way we count people in this country, which matters greatly for how our democracy is run, how money gets distributed, and so forth.
3: So you really segued nicely into what I was going to ask you next, which is, it's about people's short-term memories. They can remember attacks on science in the short term, but if things don't significantly change your day-to-day life, the average person may not remember that, you know, Trump's 1.0 administration sidelined science on the northern spotted owl and the threats facing its habitat, or that the EPA under Donald Trump's first presidency refused to regulate perchlorate in drinking water, which is in rocket fuel and explosives. If you, in case you didn't have that one at the tip of your tongue, as most of our listeners probably didn't. But so if the average person doesn't notice all of these attacks, why should your average person be worried about future attacks on science?
2: You know, last year, our climate and energy team here at UCS published a report that showed that every person in this country had lived in an area that was impacted by a natural disaster. If I recall, you know, that included, I live in a hurricane area. I have gone through now multiple major hurricanes in the last few years. Wildfires that happened recently in Southern California that were devastating and driven by a winter drought there. So all of us are experiencing certainly the climate change impacts and dire threats on a routine basis. We're all impacted by it. And so I think that shows up, or we should be reminded of that, on a routine basis. When you're dealing with extreme weather, it's often a good reminder to go and see if and how that weather might be attributed to climate change. So, and I would also give a shout out to the folks here at UCS that work on climate attribution science, which is able to make that link between a climate change impact and attributing it to climate change itself. But I tell you what, it does not take long to be reminded about unsafe drinking water when within hours or days, you could conceivably have chemicals and toxins ending up in that water through a change of policy. I'm going to go back again to, I think about sort of how does federal science show up in my life on a daily basis? I count on good federal science at the FDA to make sure that the medicines that me and my family take are safe. Right. And if somebody's not there, if that science is not happening through those rigorous checks and protocols that give us that medicine, it's conceivable that I could wake up in a very short amount of time and that medicine would not be safe. I think about, again, all the issues around safe transportation. Think about the FAA and all the work that they do to operate public transportation, federal aviation, you know, to simple practices that make it, you know, flying these days is extremely safe, right? I mean, I'm old enough to remember even a few decades ago when it was so much less safe. And that is also due to good science, good regulation, good policy. You start with that, you start putting the importance of this federal science and the lack of it could show up in your life in a very dramatic way, very quickly.
3: This ties into something you mentioned earlier, but one thing people may have heard over and over in the media is that President Trump's policies will have a chilling effect on science. And that's a little bit less concrete than if he outright fires a bunch of scientists or dissolves government agencies. So can you explain in a little more detail what a chilling effect on science is and why that's dangerous?
2: Remember, one of the main reasons that it's likely, you know, President Trump will sideline scientists and sideline science. And, you know, ultimately, I really believe this comes down to profit and power. The goal, again, is to sideline the good science that keeps the public safe in favor of empowering corporate greed. And so the goal, therefore, becomes how do you sideline those scientists? And already some of the ways we've seen the past Trump administration and what we've already seen them signaling for the next administration is a couple ways. Number one, out and out firing scientists, right? Using some policy tools, perhaps folks have heard of Schedule F, that would allow the president to reclassify conceivably tens of thousands of scientist positions, which have historically been merit-based. What you think of as a regular civil service position, people that have, you know, credentials and experience and have gone through a merit-based system to demonstrate they know how to do that scientific work. One of the goals that Trump has talked about has been to reclassify those and either, number one, reclassify them, number one, so he can fire them, or equally or perhaps more dangerous, reclassify those positions so they could become politically appointed. So there's the threat of Schedule F. There'll be a lot of legal maneuvers that will have to happen before it might actually take place. That alone, though, is a threat that has that chilling effect. So let's then go on to that harassment element. Scientists should be able to do that work free of harassment and influence. And so currently, all scientific agencies have adopted what are called scientific integrity policies that provide scientists those protections to do their work free of that political harassment and influence. I'm expecting that whether it's in week one or shortly thereafter, we will see Trump roll back those scientific integrity policies that exist. It'll require him rolling back an executive order that was created under the last administration, but already even signaling the rollback of those, i.e. telling scientists within agencies that we're taking away one of the safeguards you have, also creates that chilling effect. It both can stop scientists from doing the work that they're currently doing, pausing it, altering it, and or just get them to leave an agency. That's another way that chilling will happen. I think in some ways the chilling has already begun. Really unprecedented to see, I guess it was in maybe November or December when we saw Elon Musk using Twitter to essentially publicly dox federal scientists. Again, unheard of, calling scientists out by name and position. They ran specific offices. He called them out in tweets by name, by office, and essentially threatened them, ridiculed them. And that also has a chilling effect. A lot of these tactics come down to really scaring, harassing, and intimidating scientists to stop doing that work, to leave those positions. So whether the position is going to be shuttered, whether it's going to be filled with somebody who passes a political litmus test. But it's done to basically get rid of good science that keeps us safe so that They can politicize scientists or science in the name of corporate greed.
3: The last time around when Trump was elected, we saw big movements like the March for Science, which made headlines and raised public awareness around the globe. What do you think the scientific community and our supporters, both the UCS supporters and the supporters of science in general, what do we need to focus on to make sure the public is aware of the threats facing science?
2: First off, I think that last point is, number one, just continue to help make folks aware of these threats. This is a science emergency. We don't have to understand the inner workings of the government to know that it keeps us safe. Again, there's so many great reports that have come out in the past few years that have shown, by and large, the public really trusts scientists and supports federal scientists. And supports, again, agencies like the EPA who do that work. So all of us can use our voice to help champion science. You know, in that line, too, when I think about education, I would say something all of us can do right now and today is to make sure we are up to date on the UCS disinformation playbook. Disinformation has played such a role in getting us to where we are in the past few years, and the amount of anti-science disinformation that we're already seeing just absolutely be, you know, spewed. All of us are subject to disinformation, so we need to know how to recognize it and to counter it. And so go see the UCS playbook for how to do that. Now, some other ways that folks can join us here at UCS and some of the efforts that we're doing. Become a supporter if you're not. Check out becoming a member of our science network if you happen to be a science scientist and eligible to do that. So let's go back to that supporter network. You know, I'm so excited to share that just in the past week or so, UCS delivered a letter to, I think, every member of Congress championing the need for science. And so we had more than 25,000 members, supporters, scientists, advocates sign on to this letter that we delivered to Congress. And folks can go and see that letter on our website. Keep an eye out as we do trainings for other ways that people can get involved, such as writing public comments on proposed pieces of policy rules and writing comments to help inform federal rules and policies. And so what that looks like is each of us is allowed to weigh in when the federal government proposes a new rule on, again, whether it's something around transportation or climate or the census or whatever it might be, those can go out for public comment. And what that looks like is you going onto the federal website and writing a letter and saying who you are and why you support it or object to it. And so we work with groups around the country to help train them up and individuals as well through webinars and trainings. And then also, again, just using that voice to remind your community about the power of science. And so that can look like some of the toolkits in terms of writing a letter to the editor in your local community. When we talk about this work at the federal level, you know, yes, there is the DC Beltway where a lot of this, the nitty gritty and a lot of the politicking happens. But really, we have to remember that's being done in our name and for us in all the communities that we live at across the country. And ultimately, you know, good rules, good policies, good science. The goal is that it's done so that it plays out in our community. And so that's just a powerful reminder that we need that voice inside DC, but we also need that voice in your own community.
3: Okay, Jen, you mentioned some things around scientific integrity before, but there is something called the Scientific Integrity Act. So I was hoping you could talk a little bit about what that specific act is and why it matters.
2: Great. Love it. So scientific integrity, again, you know, a set of practices that would help protect scientists and keep them free of that political interference and harassment. And so, you know, right now, agencies, federal agencies that we've talked about, they have a scientific integrity policy in place because under the Biden administration, there was an executive order that was issued requiring agencies to adopt a final scientific integrity policy. So this work, the idea of scientific integrity has been decades in the making. UCS has pushed all administration over the past decades around scientific integrity. And over the years, we've seen it get taken up by agencies more and more and more to the point where we now have an executive order requiring agencies. And so at the end of 2024, we saw, I think, nearly every agency issue a final scientific integrity policy. Now, here's the thing. On day one of a new Trump administration, those can be rolled back because those policies were created by an executive order and not a law through Congress. They can be simply rolled back at the stroke of a pen. Hence the need for a piece of legislation passed by Congress that would enshrine scientific integrity in law. And so that is the Scientific Integrity Act that we have worked with or advocated with Congress for many years to push this forward. We will continue to do so. Representative Paul Tonko out of New York has been the lead champion of scientific integrity over years and has continued to push for scientific integrity. I hope and I expect in the new Congress, we will see the bill reintroduced. And we will continue to push for it and advocate for it. And scientific integrity in law, period, for those protections that could then protect that federal scientist regardless of political administration. Jess, let me raise one other thing, and talk a little bit about how scientific integrity is possibly under threat in the next administration as well. So I've just mentioned that the president could essentially roll back an executive order that requires agencies to have scientific integrity policies. In November and December of 2024, we saw the House Oversight Committee signal that they are coming after scientific integrity in the new Congress. What happened is House Oversight, which really does have far-reaching abilities to hold hearings, call witnesses, subpoena evidence on just about anything. House Oversight sent a letter or letters, pardon me, to three federal agencies, the EPA, HHS, and Department of Interior, requiring those agencies to submit a lot of documents, correspondence, and other materials on scientific integrity policies, scientific integrity officers, and essentially anything related to scientific integrity in those agencies. That's really scary and worrisome. The way the letters have been written signal that we should expect the new Congress, and this is James Comer, who's the head of House Oversight Committee, to likely hold what I have been told could look like McCarthy-style hearings coming after science and scientific integrity. So I can't report any more at this time as we wait for the new Congress to really kick into gear. But I think it is a very worrisome sign that the new Congress is expecting to politicize scientists and science even more for political gain.
3: We are wrapping up, and I like to end by asking my guests a two-part question. So, Jen, we are the Union of Concerned Scientists. Why are you concerned?
2: I'm really concerned because in my career, I have lived and worked in more than 40 countries around the world. I have spent a lot of my career focused on issues of environmental justice and equity. I, as an educator and a former professor, have worked for that next generation of scientists. I have been the recipient of the good science that keeps us safe. I am concerned because so many of those things that do provide the basic protections for us are at risk. And whether the species perpetuates for millennia to come or not, there are those of us and our neighbors who will suffer today and in the short term if all of us are not concerned and do our part. So I'm concerned because the evidence in front of me tells me I should be.
3: That's a great answer. Very scientist forward. I love it. And so then the second part of the question, it's more positive, more motivational, but what are you doing about that concern?
2: Yeah, it comes back. I mean, aside from all the work, you know, here at UCS, I tell you, well, some of the things I'm doing are just constantly continuing to expand the way I think about equity. Thinking about, you know, who I can work with to find ways to find joy, to increase how science benefits so many of us. I know, again, it sounds a little basic, but I think we have such an amazing opportunity and need to remind people the joy of the endeavor of science, of scientific inquiry.

0: way, because I do think we've spent today, for an example, a lot of our time talking about the dire parts. But I am also working through UCS, but in these other arenas as well, to remind us everything that science has given us thus far. It has the potential to solve so many problems. And that should be empowering.
1: 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This will be the last episode of This is Science with Jess Phoenix. 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

Hi, my name is Kathy, and I live here in the Grand Valley. I like to hike Devil's Canyon and go cross-country skiing, and I really like to listen to KWSI Grand Junction 100.3.

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0: July 1st, 2026. Today, President Donald J. Trump took his first flight on the new Air Force One, a gift from Qatar. The Constitution prohibits presidents from accepting gifts from foreign governments without the consent of Congress, so Trump's announcement he would accept the $400 million plane from a foreign country raised a bipartisan outcry. The Pentagon then stepped in to say it would accept the plane. So, officially, Qatar gave the plane to the Pentagon, but a source told Eileen Grafe of CNN, they expect the plane, newly painted in red, white, and blue like Trump's private jet, to leave the service of the United States when Trump leaves the White House, going to Trump's presidential library. Trump told reporters he was excited about the first flight. Nobody's ever seen anything like it. They just completed it. They made it appropriate for a president. That means the security and all the different bells and whistles they put on. Very complex stuff. But it's really quite something. Frankly, he said, we couldn't build a plane like this because we wouldn't be willing to spend the kind of money necessary. They spent top dollars. As Marina Dunbar of The Guardian noted, the plane is a retrofitted Boeing 747-8 built in the United States. Yesterday, Sarah Blasky and Jonathan O'Connell of The Washington Post reported that last summer, White House officials awarded a no-bid contract for the $500 million for the construction of a ballroom where the East Wing of the White House used to be. In turn, the company that got the contract, Clark Construction, told the White House it would award no-bid contracts to at least 11 subcontractors for services including demolition, fencing, excavation, and so on. To avoid requirements for competitive bidding, the White House said the ballroom was covered by the Office of the Executive Residence, which is responsible for routine repairs, buying furniture, and paying entertainment expenses. A federal judge has rejected this same justification for the demolition of the East Wing in the first place, saying the president's authority to make changes to the White House does not include knocking down one of its wings and building a ballroom in its place. At one point, Trump said officials from Clark Construction had offered to build his ballroom for free, but for months after he first knocked down the East Wing, he insisted that private donations would pay for the ballroom. On March 31st, Trump told reporters, "This is taxpayer free. We have no taxpayer putting up 10 cents." But on June 16th, Blasky and O'Connell reported that more than 3 weeks before Trump made that announcement, Clark had provided the White House with an estimate of $600 million for the project, with more than half of it coming from taxpayers. On June 28th, Paul Sahn and Eric Lipton of the New York Times reported on a deal from September 2025 in which Commerce Secretary Howard Lutnick and Trump secured from the president of Kazakhstan access to one of the largest untapped reserves of tungsten in the world. An obscure U.S. company, Kaz Resources, won access to resources of a metal the U.S. needs for missile warheads, fighter jets, and computer chips. Before the deal went through, officials from the Trump administration advanced applications for as much as $1.6 billion in federal funding for the company. Then an investment firm, partly owned by Trump's sons Don Jr. and Eric, took a 20% stake in a corporate entity related to the project, and the investment firm run by Lutnick's sons Brandon and Kyle, Cantor Fitzgerald, helped to raise $210 million for a related entity, likely pocketing millions in fees. The deal was signed on November 6th. Sun and Lipton used the Kazakhstan deal to illustrate the self-dealing of the Trumps and Lutnicks, identifying at least 14 companies with ties to the Trumps and Lutnicks that are working with the federal government on mining deals for materials on which the U.S. depends. The administration has either provided or is considering providing more than $8.9 billion in taxpayer money to those companies. White House spokesperson Kush Desai denied any impropriety in the deal-making, saying in a statement, "The only special interest guiding the Trump administration's decision-making is the best interest of the American people. Securing and reshoring America's critical supply chains has been a top priority for President Trump. And Secretary Lutnick, along with the rest of the administration, continue to take historic action to safeguard America's national and economic security. The Trumps have also done well over the past 18 months in the cryptocurrency business. Yesterday, a federal filing showed that Trump took in about $1.4 billion from cryptocurrency ventures last year. Bernard Condon of the Associated Press reports that Trump made more than $500 million from the World Liberty Financial Venture with his sons and Zach Witkoff, who is the venture's chief executive officer and the son of Trump's special envoy to the Middle East, Steve Witkoff. Much of that money came when an investment fund associated with the leadership of the United Arab Emirates bought almost half of World Liberty Financial. Trump also made more than $600 million from meme coins stamped with his face. In office, Trump has pushed policies that help the cryptocurrency industry and avoid regulations. In her newsletter, called Citation Needed, financial journalist Molly White noted that even the jaw-dropping $1.4 billion figure is only a partial view into Trump's opaque crypto empire. She points out that the phrase value not readily ascertainable shows up more than 100 times in yesterday's filing. Donald Shaw of Sludge, an outlet dedicated to examining special interest spending in politics, reported today that the day before Trump paused his tariffs for 90 days, his investment accounts took advantage of the market lows caused by the tariffs to buy as much as $12.8 million worth of stocks. His announcement of the pause caused a huge spike in stock values, with the S&P jumping nearly 10%. One of the biggest gains in the history of that index. Trump neglected to report the transactions for almost a year past the required deadline, but the penalty for a late filing, Shaw notes, is only $200. Journalist White notes that Trump is essentially day trading, including in companies operating in sectors where the Trump administration is actively focused on setting policy. She notes that Trump owns between $12.5 million and $58 million in NVIDIA, and between $9.5 million and $46.5 million in Amazon, both companies whose fortunes rise and fall based on decisions made in the White House. Yesterday's filings also showed that Trump took out a loan for more than $50 million last year. But as Zach Everson of Public Citizen noted, we don't know why he needed the money, how he used it, what assets he used as collateral, how much he borrowed, or when it's due. White House spokesperson Anna Kelly said, "Neither the president nor his family has ever engaged or will ever engage in conflicts of interest. All actions by President Trump and his administration are taken in the best interest of the American people." Using information from Reuters, economic analyst Steve Rattner graphed the gains and losses of the Trump family and investors in crypto ventures. The numbers show the Trumps taking in about $2.3 billion in income since the beginning of Trump's second presidency. The numbers show investors in those ventures losing about the same amount. Eric Lipton, Andrea Fuller, and David Yaffe Bellany of the New York Times broke some of the cryptocurrency numbers down, noting that the Trump family structured its crypto ventures, so Trump made money on the front end, taking hundreds of millions of dollars in transaction fees, for example. Then, when his coins plummeted in value, the investors who were left holding the bag suffered vast losses. Cryptocurrency expert Lee Rainers, who used to examine Federal Reserve banks, told the reporters, "It's hard to wrap your head around that the President of the United States would engage in this level of self-enrichment at the expense of so many of his supporters. This is a President of the United States who has made more money off crypto since he took office than he made in any prior year in his entire business career." On June 23rd, Senator Chris Murphy, a Democrat of Connecticut, outlined the unprecedented corruption of the Trump White House in the first 500 days of the president's second term. "This is a national crisis," Murphy said, "and we should start acting like it. The pay-to-play schemes, the pardons for donors, the contracts for friends, the favors for Trump's children, the use of inside information to make money. This is not a disconnected series of scandals. This is a system. Government is supposed to serve us. It's supposed to lower costs, supposed to protect our families, strengthen our schools, make life better for people. But Donald Trump believes that government exists to serve him, to make him richer, to protect his friends, to reward his donors. That's why he doesn't have time for you. He doesn't have time to solve real problems because he's making money for himself and his friends. And he's betting that the corruption will be so constant that we stop hearing it, that the outrage will just turn into exhaustion, and the exhaustion will just turn into acceptance. We can't let that happen, because once corruption becomes normal, it becomes permanent. The White House is not a business opportunity. The presidency is not a license to steal from the American people. The government of the United States doesn't exist to make Donald Trump rich. It belongs to the American people. And after 500 days of corruption, Democrats and Republicans in this body, along with the American people, should start acting like it.
1: Letters from an American was written and read by Heather Cox Richardson. It was produced at Soundscape Productions, Dedham, Massachusetts. 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

far left and it ain't no sense.

With the utmost caution, he entered the room. He didn't even know who he was. But he did have a lot of acquaintances. There's much to be said about his only escape from this wasteland. And it is

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1: Thomas Jefferson, the most forthcoming of the founding fathers, said, "We shall drive them, the savages. We shall drive them with the beasts of the forests into the stony mountains." Furthermore, Jefferson went on, "Our new nation will be the nest

0: Father Model. Obey the Don, and you'll be well rewarded. Cross him up, and it's lights out. The U.S. maintains its global power out of the barrel of a gun. Of course, for rhetorical purposes, Washington is dedicated to human rights, freedom, and democracy. In practice, it implements mafia-type rules. In its origins, the Founding Fathers emulated Britain. By the end of World War II, the Union Jack was replaced by the Stars and Stripes, and America ruled the waves. It invades, bombs, and occupies countries, imposes sanctions and blockades, and kidnaps and assassinates leaders. Noam Chomsky says, "Since its founding, America has scarcely had a year without resorting to violence." Our guest today is Noam Chomsky, the legendary MIT professor, who has led a most extraordinary life. In addition to his pioneering work in linguistics, he's been a leading voice for peace and social justice for many decades. This classic from the AR archives was recorded at Boston University in 2008. It's remarkable, in many ways, how it has stood the test of time. The names and dates have changed, but the overall framework remains largely intact. And now, Noam Chomsky, Origins of U.S. Imperialism.
1: I've been asked to talk about modern-day American imperialism. That's a rather challenging task. In fact, talking about American imperialism is a little bit like talking about triangular triangles. The United States is the one country that exists, as far as I know, and ever has, that was founded as an empire explicitly. According to the Founding Fathers, when the country was founded, it was a nascent empire. That's George Washington. Modern-day American imperialism is just a later phase of a process that has continued from the first moment without a break, going in a very steady line. So we're looking at one phase in a process that was initiated when the country was founded and has never changed. The model for the Founding Fathers, borrowed from Britain at that time, was the Roman Empire, and they wanted to emulate it. Even before the Revolution, these notions were very much alive. Benjamin Franklin, 25 years before the Revolution, complained to the British that they were imposing limits on the expansion of the colonies, and he objected to this. He, borrowing from Machiavelli, he admonished the British, I'm quoting him, that a prince that acquires new territories and removes the natives to give his people room will be remembered as the father of the nation. And George Washington agreed. He wanted to be the father of the nation. His view was that the gradual extension of our settlement will as certainly cause the savage as the wolf to retire, both being beasts of prey, though they differ in shape. Thomas Jefferson, the most forthcoming of the Founding Fathers, said, "We shall drive them, the savages, we shall drive them with the beasts of the forests into the stony mountains, and the country will ultimately be free of blot or mixture," meaning red or black. Wasn't quite achieved, but that was the goal. Furthermore, Jefferson went on, "Our new nation will be the nest from which all America, North and South, is to be peopled, displacing not only the red men here, but the Spanish-speaking population to the South and anyone else who happened to be around." There was a deterrent to those glorious aims, mainly Britain. Britain was the most powerful military force in the world at the time, and it did prevent the steps that the Founding Fathers attempted to take. In particular, it blocked the invasion of Canada. The first attempted invasion of Canada was before the Revolution, and there were several others later, but it was always blocked by British force, which is why Canada

0: exists. The United States did not actually recognize Canada's existence until after the First World War. Another goal that was blocked by British force was Cuba. Again, the Founding Fathers regarded the taking over of Cuba as essential to the survival of the nascent empire. But the British fleet was in the way, and they were too powerful, just like the Russians blocked John F. Kennedy's invasions. However, they understood that it would sooner or later would come. The great grand strategist, John Quincy Adams, the sort of intellectual father of Manifest Destiny, he pointed out in the 1820s that we just have to wait. They said Cuba will sooner or later fall into our hands by the laws of political gravitation, just as an apple falls from the tree. What he meant is that over time, the United States would become more powerful, Britain would become weaker, and the deterrent would be overcome, which in fact finally happened. And we should not ignore these early events. They are very much related to current history. That's made very clear by scholarship on current affairs. So the major scholarly work on the Bush Doctrine, George W. Bush Doctrine, the preemptive war doctrine, major work is by John Lewis Gaddis, who's the most respected historian of the Cold War period. It's on the roots of the Bush Doctrine. And he traces it right back to John Quincy Adams, who is his hero, in particular to Andrew Jackson's invasion of Florida, which conquered Florida from the Spanish. And that was strongly approved by then Secretary of State Adams in a famous state paper in which he advocated the principle of preemptive war on the basis of the thesis that expansion is the path to security. So if we want to be secure, after all, we want to defend ourselves, we have to expand. At that time, expand into Florida. We were being threatened by what were called runaway slaves and lawless Indians who were in the way. They were threatening us by their existence, by barring our expansion. And as Gaddis points out, there's a straight line from that to George Bush. And now expansion is the path to security. It means we take over the world, we take over space, take over the galaxy. There's no limit to how much you have to expand to guarantee security. And that's been the principle from the beginning. Gaddis is a good historian, and he cites the right sources on the so-called Seminole War, Jackson's conquest of Florida, but he doesn't bother telling us what the sources say, and it's worth looking at what they say. They describe it as a war of murder and plunder and extermination, driving out the indigenous population. There were pretexts made, but they were so flimsy that nobody paid much attention to them. It was also the first executive war in violation of the Constitution, setting a precedent which has been followed ever since. There was no congressional authorization. It's all a lie. Adams lied through his teeth to Congress. I mean, it's all very familiar. So Gaddis is correct. It is the model for the Bush Doctrine. He approves of both of them, but that's a moral judgment. But his analysis is correct. Yes, what's happening now traces right back to the wars of extermination and plunder and murder and lying and deceit and so on, executive wars of that John Quincy Adams was the great spokesman for. Adams, incidentally, later in his life, regretted this after his own contributions were well in the past. He condemned the Mexican War as an executive war and terrible precedent. It wasn't a precedent. He'd established the precedent. And he also expressed remorse over what he called that hapless race of Native Americans, which we are exterminating with such merciless and perfidious cruelty. They knew what they were doing. Contemporary history likes to prettify it, but if you read the descriptions and the observations by the people who were involved, they knew exactly what they were doing. He expressed regret for it, but of course his own role was long past. It's commonly argued that American imperialism began in 1898 That's when the U.S. did finally succeed in conquering Cuba, what's called in the history books liberating Cuba, namely intervening in order to prevent Cuba from liberating itself from Spain and turning it into a virtual colony as it remained till 1959, setting off hysteria in the United States, which hasn't ended yet. Also conquering, taking over Hawaii, which was stolen by force and guile from its population, Puerto Rico, another colony, soon moving to the Philippines and liberating the Philippines, also liberating a couple of 100,000 souls to heaven in the process. And again, the reverberations of that extend right to the present. But the belief that the imperial thrust started in 1898 is an example of what historians of empire call the salt water fallacy, the belief that you have an empire if you cross salt water. In fact, if the Mississippi River were as wide as the Irish Sea, the imperial thrust would have started much earlier. But that's an irrelevance. I mean, expanding over settled territory is no different from expanding over the waters. So what happened in 1898 was just an extension of the process that began when the nascent empire, as it saw itself, was formed in its first moments. A lot of this starts right in New England with New England merchants who wanted to, very eager to take over the Pacific trade, the fabulous markets of China, which were always in their minds, which meant conquering the Northwest so you can control the ports and so on, meant kicking the British out and others out and so on. That went on from right here. The goal, as William Seward, who was Secretary of State in the 1860s, pointed out that the central figure in American imperialism, that we have to gain command of the empire of the seas. We've conquered the continent. We're going to settle, take it over. Monroe Doctrine was a declaration that we'll take it over, everybody else keep out. And the process of doing so continued through the 19th century and beyond until today. But now we have to have command of the seas. And that meant when the time was ripe, 30 years later, when the apple started to fall from the tree, given relative power, proceeding overseas to the overseas empire. But it's basically no different than the earlier steps. The leading philosophical imperialist, Brooks Adams, he pointed out that this is 1895, we're just on the verge of moving overseas extensively, that all Asia must be reduced to our economic system, the Pacific must be turned into an inland sea, just like the Caribbean had been, and there's no reason, he said, why the United States should not become a greater seat of wealth and power than ever was England, Rome, or Constantinople. Well, again, there was a deterrent. The European powers wanted a piece of the action in East Asia, and Japan by then was becoming a formidable force. So it was necessary to explore more complex modes of gaining command of turning the Pacific into an inland sea and going on. And that was lucidly explained by Woodrow Wilson, who is one of the most brutal and vicious interventionists in American history. The probable permanent destruction of Haiti is one of his many accomplishments. Those of you who study international relations theory or read about it know that there's a notion of Wilsonian idealism. The fact that that notion can exist is a very interesting commentary on our intellectual culture and scholarly culture. If you look at his actual actions, fine words are easy enough. But these are some of his fine words, which he was smart enough not to put into print. He just wrote them for himself. He said, "Since trade ignores national boundaries and the manufacturer insists on having the world as a market, the flag of his nation must follow him, and the doors of the nations which are closed against him must be battered down, even if the sovereignty of unwilling nations be outraged in the process. No useful corner of the world may be overlooked or left left unused." That's 1907. There's a current version of that, a crude version by Thomas Friedman, who says that McDonald's cannot flourish without McDonnell Douglas, meaning the U.S. Air Force. Well, that's a crude version of Wilson's point. You got to batter down the doors by force and threat, and no corner of the world must be left unused, no useful corner. There was a watershed in this process at the time of the Second World War. At the time of the Second World War, the U.S. already had by far the largest economy in the world and had for a long time. But it wasn't a major player in world affairs. Britain was the leading player, France second, the United States lagging. It controlled the hemisphere, you know, had made forays into the Pacific, but it was not the leading player. However, during the war, U.S. planners understood that the war was going to end with the U.S., the world dominant power. However, it turned out other competitors were going to destroy themselves and each other, and the U.S. would be left alone. In fact, the U.S. gained enormously from the war. Industrial production virtually quadrupled. The war ended the Depression. The New Deal measures hadn't done so. At the end of the war, the U.S. had literally half the world's wealth, and competitors were virtually either damaged or destroyed, incomparable security. Controlled the Western Hemisphere, controlled both oceans, controlled the opposite side of both oceans. Just nothing remotely like it in history. And during the war, planners understood that something like that was going to turn out. It was obvious from the nature of the war. From 1939 to 1945, there were high-level regular meetings of the State Department planners and the Council on Foreign Relations, the sort of main external non-governmental input into foreign policy. And they laid careful plans for the world that they expected to emerge. It was a world, they said, in which the United States will hold unquestioned power and will ensure the limitation of any exercise of sovereignty by states that might interfere with U.S. global designs. Incidentally, I'm not quoting neocons. You know, I'm quoting the Roosevelt administration, the peak of American liberalism. They called for what they called an integrated policy to achieve military and economic supremacy for the United States and bar any exercise of sovereignty by anyone who would interfere with it. And they would do this in a region that they called the Grand Area. Well, in the early part of the war, 1939 to 1943, the Grand Area was defined as the Western Hemisphere routinely, the former British Empire, which the U.S. would take over, and the Far East. That would be the Grand Area. They assumed at the time that there would be a German-led world, the rest. So it would be a non-German world, that's us, and a German world. As the Russians gradually ground down the Nazi armies after 1942, it became pretty clear that there wouldn't be a German world. So the Grand Area was expanded to be as much of the world as could be controlled, limitless. That's simply pursuing the old position that expansion is the path to security for the nascent empire of 1776. These policies were laid down during the war, but then they were implemented right after the war. In fact, now that we have available in the declassified record, the planning documents of the late 1940s. It turns out they're very similar to the wartime planning. One of the leading figures was George Kennan, who was head of the State Department policy planning staff. He wrote one of his many important papers in 1948, PPS 23, if you want to look it up, noted that the United States has half the world's wealth, but only 6% of its population. And our primary goal in foreign policy must be, as he put it, to maintain this disparity. And in order to do so, we must put aside all vague and idealistic slogans about democracy and human rights. Those are for public propaganda and colleges and so on. But we must put those aside and keep to pure power concepts. There's going to be no other way to maintain the disparity. And then in the same paper and elsewhere, he and his staff went through the world, assigned to each part of the world what would be what they called its function within this global system that in which the U.S. would have unchallenged power, unquestioned power. So Latin America and the Middle East, obviously would provide the energy resources that we would control, gradually pushing out Britain, throwing out France immediately and pushing out Britain slowly over the years and turning it into essentially a junior partner, as the British Foreign Office ruefully described their role at that time. Latin America we simply control. That's our little region over here, which has never bothered anyone, as Secretary of War Stimson said. So Latin America we keep, Middle East we control. Southeast Asia would be, its function was to provide resources and raw materials to the former colonial powers. And so Kennan went through the world and assigned them its function, and there's no time to go through it, but if you ever want an education on hysterical jingoist fanaticism, you really should read their documents. If you've studied these issues, you've heard of at least NSC 68, which is discussed by everyone, but its rhetoric is omitted, and you have to look at its rhetoric to see what's going on in these crazed heads of the great thinkers. Well, anyway, what do we do about Latin America? Well, Kennan was pretty explicit about that, too. He said in Latin America we should prefer police states. The reason is, and he said, that harsh government measures of repression should cause no qualms as long as the results are on balance favorable to our interests, in particular as long as we guarantee the protection of our resources. Our resources happen to be somewhere else, but that's a historical accident. They're our resources, and we have to protect them. And if you have to do it by the mailed fist, okay, that's the way you do it. There is a long, ugly history. There's no time to go through it, but the Cold War history essentially follows this pattern. The Cold War was a kind of a tacit compact between the superpower and the smaller power, the United States and Russia. The compact was that the United States would be free to carry out violence and terror and atrocities limitless in its own domains, and the Russians would be able to run their own dungeon without too much U.S. interference. So the Cold War, in effect, was a war of the United States against the Third World and of Russia against its much smaller domains in Eastern Europe. And the events of the Cold War illustrate that. Each great power used the other's threats as a pretext for repression and violence and destruction, the United States way more than Russia, if you look at the record, reflecting their relative power. But that's essentially the picture. In fact, for the United States, the Cold War was a war of basically a war against independent nationalism in the Third World, what was called radical nationalism. Radical means doesn't follow orders. So this constant struggle against radical nationalism, in particular a leading thesis all the way through, is that even the smallest place, if it becomes independent, is a serious danger. It's what Henry Kissinger called a virus that might infect others, like even a tiny place, Grenada or something. If it has successful independent development, others might get the idea that we can follow, the rot will spread, as Acheson put it. So you got to stamp it out right at the source. It's not a novel idea. Any mafia don will explain it to you. The Godfather does not tolerate it when some small storekeeper doesn't pay protection money. Not that he needs the money, but it's kind of like a bad idea. Others might get the idea. And in particular, small, weak countries, we have to crush them with particular violence. It's easy, nobody can stop you. And others get the point. That's a large part of international affairs, right to the present. Well, to learn about what the Cold War was about, the obvious place to look is what happened when it ended. Okay, so November 1989, the Berlin Wall fell, Soviet Union soon collapsed. So what did the United States do? How did it react? I mean, the pretext for everything that had happened in the past was the Russian monster, the monolithic and ruthless conspiracy attempting to take over the world, as John F. Kennedy called it. Well, now the monolithic and ruthless conspiracy was gone. So what do we do? Well, it turns out what we do is exactly the same thing, but with different pretexts. and that was made clear instantly. A couple of weeks after the Berlin Wall fell, the United States invaded Panama, killing unknown numbers of people. We don't count our victims, according to Panamanian human rights groups, maybe a couple of thousand people. The Panamanians take this seriously. In fact, last December, they once again declared a national day of mourning, referring to the invasion. I don't even think it made the newspapers here. And when you crush ants in your path, you don't pay much attention to their, you know, what they may have to say about it. But they invaded Panama, had to veto some Security Council resolutions. The point of the invasion was to kidnap a kind of a minor thug, Noriega, who was kidnapped, brought to the United States, tried, sentenced for crimes that were real. But he had committed them when he was on the CIA payroll, almost without exception. Small footnote. But for that, we had to invade Panama and kill however many people it was, a couple of thousand probably, and install a government of bankers and narco-traffickers, drug trafficking shot up and so on. But it was a successful invasion and applauded here. It was kind of a footnote to history. That's the kind of thing the U.S. does in its domains all the time. But it was a little different. For one thing, the pretexts were different. This time it wasn't we were defending ourselves against the Russians. It was we were defending ourselves against the Hispanic narco-traffickers who were going to come and shoot up our kids and destroy the country and so on. And in fact, Noriega was a minor narco-trafficker who had mostly been working for the CIA. But he became unacceptable when he started dragging his feet on following orders, like he didn't participate enthusiastically enough in the U.S. terrorist war against Nicaragua and so on. So he obviously had to go. Well, one difference was that it had different pretexts. Another was that the United States was much freer to act. That was pointed out right away by Elliot Abrams, who's now back in office running Middle East affairs. He pointed out right away that the invasion of Panama was different from what had preceded because we didn't have to be concerned about the Russians stirring up trouble somewhere in the world. We were free to use force without impediment. And correct observation goes on right until today. Many of the violent acts that the U.S. has carried out since then, it would have hesitated seriously about if there was a deterrent. But now there are no deterrents anymore, so you do what you like. That was a change. Again, if you want to learn more about what the Cold War was about, have a look at the documents that were produced right afterwards. This is George Bush the First. Early 1990, gave his new budget request. There was a new national security strategy, and they described what the post-Cold War world would be. Turns out, exactly as before. We still have to have a huge, massive military force, but we have to maintain what they call the defense industrial base. That's a euphemism for high-tech industry. You know, for the public, talk about our belief in free trade and free enterprise. But anyone who knows anything about the U.S. economy knows it's based on the state, extensively on the state sector. High-tech industry is very largely within the state sector, and it's under typically under Pentagon cover as long as it's electronics-based. And that's called the defense industrial base. So we have to maintain the huge public subsidy to high-tech industry called the defense industrial base. We have to have a massive military, but it has different targets. As they pointed out before this, we were aimed at a weapons-rich target, namely Russia. Now we're aiming at a target-rich region, namely the Third World. So that's what we need the major military forces for. In fact, that's pretty much what it was in the past, too, but now it's openly conceded. With regard to the Middle East, specifically, we have to maintain intervention forces directed at the Middle East. And then comes this interesting comment. We need the same intervention forces directed at the Middle East, where the problems that we faced could not have been laid at the Kremlin's door. Okay, so sorry, folks, we've been lying to you for the last 50 years, claiming we're defending ourselves against the Russians. But now that the Russians aren't there, it turns out the problems couldn't have been laid at the Kremlin's door, which is correct. The problems were independent nationalism, and they continue to be so. But now it's said open and clear because the pretext is gone.
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0: We have to also be concerned now about what they call the technological sophistication of third world powers. It's a really overwhelming threat. It's kind of like Hillary Clinton a day or two ago saying that if Iran attacks Israel with nuclear weapons, we'll obliterate Iran. The chance of Iran attacking Israel with nuclear weapons is somewhere below an asteroid hitting Israel, but it doesn't matter. It's a nice throwaway line. But that's the kind of threat we have to worry about. It's kind of like Ronald Reagan in 1985 strapping on his cowboy boots and declaring a state of national emergency because of the threat posed to the national security of the United States by the government of Nicaragua, which was only 2 days away from Harlingen, Texas. So we really had to tremble in terror. You know? Standard. It had to increase after the end of the Cold War with the main pretexts gone, and it has. This is all consistent with a conception of aggression that has developed through the period and right up till today. Aggression has a meaning, you know, but that meaning doesn't apply to us. By U.S. leaders, aggression means resistance. So anyone who resists the United States is guilty of aggression. And that makes sense if we own the world, you know, so any act of resistance is aggression against us. So when the U.S. invaded South Vietnam in the early 1960s under Kennedy, Kennedy said we're defending ourselves against what he called the assault from within. And the leading liberal light, Adlai Stevenson, described it as internal aggression. So internal aggression by South Vietnamese against us, and of course we're there by right because we own the world. And that continues right to the present, so keep a lot of time because nothing much changed and come right up till today. So the big problem of the Middle East now, the growing aggressiveness of Iran, that's what's causing the problems of the Middle East. Well, you know, aggression has a meaning. It means sending your armed forces into the territory of some other state. When the latest case of Iranian aggression was a couple of centuries ago, unless we count Iranian aggression that was carried out under the Shah, which we approved of, the tyrant who we imposed, conquered a couple of Arab islands, but that was okay. But nevertheless, we have to defend ourselves against Iranian aggression in Iraq, in Lebanon, and in Gaza, where Iran is carrying out aggression, meaning people there are doing things we don't like, and Russia isn't around, so we'll blame it on Iran. That's aggression. You know, if somebody was looking at this who hadn't been adequately brainwashed by a good Western education, they would collapse in ridicule. I mean, yes, there are foreign fighters in Iraq and plenty of foreign arms in there, namely from the country that invaded Iraq. But they're not foreign, remember? They're indigenous, because we're indigenous everywhere. That follows from owning the world, going back to the nascent empire spread. So therefore, we're not foreign fighters there or anywhere else. We're indigenous, and it's the foreign fighters who have to be stopped. You'll notice that there's a serious logical fallacy in what I've just been saying. It overlooks two fundamental principles, which are the crucial principles of world order. The rest is footnotes. The first principle is that we own the world and Iran doesn't. So therefore, the principles don't apply to us. They only apply to others. And kind of a corollary to that is that everything we do is necessarily with the best of intentions. That's a tautology. You don't have to give evidence or arguments. And that's a constant feature of the intellectual culture, almost without exception, across the spectrum. So, for example, during the invasion of Vietnam. I hope I don't have to describe it to you, but it killed several million people, destroyed three countries. It's just a monstrous atrocity. There was vast discussion of it, mainstream discussion. But if you look closely, you'll find that there was never a principled critique of the war. That was not permissible. Just to keep to the kind of left critical end, and the rest gets worse. At the end of the war, Anthony Lewis of the New York Times wrapped it up. He said, speaking from the left liberal extreme, that the United States entered the war with blundering efforts to do good. Notice, efforts to do good is a tautology. We did it, so therefore it's efforts to do good. So it's not saying anything. Blundering, because it didn't work as well as they wanted, at least. Worked pretty well, but not as well as they wanted. So we started with blundering efforts to do good, but by 1969, it was clear that we could not establish democracy in South Vietnam at a cost acceptable to ourselves. Well, established democracy in South Vietnam is on a par with some Soviet commissar saying that Stalin was trying to establish democracy in Eastern Europe. But that doesn't matter. It's us, so that's what we were doing. But the problem with it was the cost to us. So that meant we had to sort of start pulling out. Well, that's the critique at the very left end. I'll take one more example. The leading American liberal historian, maybe the most famous historian of his generation, Arthur Schlesinger, who was at first a super hawk, like the whole Kennedy administration was, no alternative to victory in their invasion of South Vietnam, which is what it was. But by the late 60s, he was having second thoughts, and he wrote a book expressing them. He said, "We all pray that the hawks will be correct in hoping that the surge of the day, a big influx of troops, will be successful. And if they are, we will be praising the wisdom and statesmanship of the American government in winning the war." And he was aware of what it was. He said, "Leaving a land of wreck and ruin with its institutions destroyed may never recover. But we'll nevertheless be praising the wisdom and the statesmanship of the American government, and we pray that they're right, the hawks." But he said they probably aren't right. It's probably going to be too costly for us. No question about the cost to the Vietnamese. I mean, land of wreck and ruin. So therefore, maybe we ought to rethink it. Well, that's the criticism at the critical end of the spectrum, the dovish critical end. Then from there on over to the jingoist end of the spectrum, you have a kind of a debate. Could we have won with more force, or was it a lost cause anyway, and so on. It's rather striking that the population is out of this. So in 1969, the year that Lewis pointed to, 70% of the population thought that the war was fundamentally wrong and immoral, not a mistake. Try to find anything in the literature of educated sectors that says it was anything but a mistake, that it was fundamentally wrong and immoral. That's not unusual. Internally, the government was aware of this. One of the things that is not taught but should be read, because it's very illuminating, is the final part of the Pentagon Papers. Pentagon Papers are not declassified archives. They are stolen archives, so we know a better idea of what they were thinking. The Pentagon Papers end in 1968, right after the Tet Offensive in January 1968, which convinced the business world that this is going to cost us too much. We better start winding it down. There was a request from the government to send another couple hundred thousand troops to Vietnam, but they were dubious about doing it and didn't do it finally because they were afraid that there would be an uprising in the United States, a popular uprising of unprecedented proportions, and they would need the troops for civil disorder control because of protests among underprivileged people, women, youth, and others who just weren't going to take anymore. They didn't admit that they were listening, but they were, and they always do. They needed the troops for control, and they sort of slowly started backing off. Another 6 years of war, you know, devastated Laos and Cambodia and much of Vietnam, but at least they started winding down. Well, that was 1969. Notice that you can take the rhetoric about the Vietnam War and translate it almost verbatim into discussion of the Iraq War. There is no principled critique within the mainstream. By principled critique, I mean the kind of critique that we would carry out reflexively and do when somebody else commits aggression. Say when the Russians invade Czechoslovakia or Afghanistan or Chechnya, we don't ask, is it too costly? If David Petraeus could achieve anything in Iraq like what Putin achieved in Chechnya, he'd probably be crowned king or something like that. But nevertheless, we condemn it, rightly. Doesn't matter whether it worked or not, or whether it was costly to them or not. Or when Saddam Hussein invaded Kuwait, killing probably a fraction of the number of people that Bush killed a couple of months earlier when he invaded Panama. But we nevertheless denounce it as aggression. You know, no, that's a principled objection. But when we carry out aggression, it's inconceivable. And that goes back to the principles that I mentioned. We own the world, and everything we do is, by definition, good in intention. So the worst that it can be is what Barack Obama calls a strategic blunder, or what Hillary Clinton calls getting into a civil war which we can't win. In fact, Iraqis overwhelmingly blame the civil war on us, but that's irrelevant too. That's the level of critique, and it follows from the principles that I mentioned. And it governs news coverage too, in fact, pretty openly. Here's John Burns, most respected correspondent in Iraq. He says that the United States is the prominent economic, political, and military power in the world, and has been the greatest force for stability in the world, certainly since World War II. It would be a dark day if the outcome in Iraq were to destroy the credibility of American power, to destroy America's willingness to use its power in the world to achieve good, to fight back against totalitarianism, authoritarianism, gross human rights abuses. Okay, in other words, that's the framework of reporting. Reporting must be cheering for the home team. Nothing else is conceivable because of the depth of these principles which are instilled into people in the educational system and propaganda. You can't see the world in any other terms. So it's neutral, objective reporting to say we're cheering for the home team. And it's quite open. It's interesting that he said it so clearly, but he says that's particularly true, he says, in the Middle East. Notice it makes not the slightest difference what the people of the world or the Middle East think. That's not relevant. Or, for that matter, what the people in the United States think. So the Vietnam War was benign efforts to do good, which were too costly to us, even when 70% of the population said that's fundamentally wrong and immoral, not a mistake. Population here is as irrelevant as the population in the rest of the world, unless you're frightened of them, and you have to keep your troops here for civil disorder control. What do people think? Well, what people think, we know from international polls that are regularly taken. They think that the United States is the most frightening, dangerous country in the world, not John Burns' line. And there's overwhelming opposition to U.S. force, just almost everywhere. It's also true of the Middle East, and there's nothing new about it. Our current George Bush, after 9/11, asked, why do they hate us, and went on, they hate our freedoms, and so on. You remember that. What the press should have reported is that he was just repeating a question that President Eisenhower asked in 1958. Eisenhower asked his staff, why is there a campaign of hatred against us among the people of the Middle East? And the National Security Council, the highest planning agency, had provided an answer. He said the people in the Middle East, their perception is that the United States supports brutal tyrannies, blocks democracy and development, and does so because we want control of their oil. And then they went on to say, yeah, perception's more or less correct, and that's the way it ought to be. So therefore, there's a campaign of hatred against us. And so it continues. After 9/11, the Wall Street Journal, to its credit, conducted some polls in the Middle East. They didn't care about the general population, what's demeaningly called the Arab street. They polled what they called moneyed Muslims, bankers, managers of multinational corporations, you know, kind of guys we like. And they found pretty much the same thing as 1958. It's not they don't have any objection to neoliberalism or any of this stuff. In fact, they love it. But they condemn the United States for supporting harsh, tyrannical regimes, which it does, and opposing democracy and development, which it does, because we want to control their energy resources. By 2001, they had other objections, namely Israel's U.S.-backed vicious repression and dispossession of Palestinians, which is ongoing, and also the sanctions against Iraq. The sanctions against Iraq didn't get much play here because we don't pay attention to our crimes. That's crucial. That's part of the principle that everything we do is good. But they do pay attention. In fact, we know a lot about them, or we can if we want to. We do not want to publicize our genocidal actions. But people in the Middle East noticed and didn't like it, and that increased the campaign of hatred among the moneyed Muslims, our friends there. Don't have to think about the others. But it doesn't matter what they think. The same is true of the invasion of Iraq. The Iraqis regard it as worse than the Mongol invasions. You know, the great success story of Petraeus is to establish warlord armies, which will probably tear the country up in the future. You know, there's been massive ethnic cleansing, and that's been accelerated by the Petraeus strategy of building essentially walled communities. Well, what does the public think about all these things? Well, we know about Iraq. The public wants to get out, but they're irrelevant. What about Iran? The next major crisis looming, which will make Iraq look like a tea party if they go through with it. There are opinions about this. There's the opinion of American elites, which you can read, say, in the New York Times or Washington Post or liberal journals and so on. They'll tell you that Iran is defying the world by enriching uranium. Well, exactly who is the world? Okay, well, we can find out. There is an organization called G77, 130 countries, includes the vast majority of the people of the world. They vigorously support Iran's right to all the rights guaranteed by the Non-Proliferation Treaty, including enriching uranium for nuclear power. So they're not part of the world. Okay. Now, what about the American population? An overwhelming majority of the American population agrees with G77, namely that Iran should have the right to produce nuclear energy, but not nuclear weapons. So the American population is not part of the world. So non-aligned countries are not part of the world. You know, American population is not part of the world. Obviously, Iranians are not part of the world. So who's left? Well, the world consists of people who follow Washington's orders. You can't say it includes the United States, because the overwhelming majority of Americans are not part of the world. They oppose this, just as on many other issues. And that goes on without comment. You know, correctly, if we're cheerleaders for the home team, and that's the framework for discussion. Is there a solution to the crisis with Iran, which is extremely serious? If the U.S. goes through with its plans, like I said, it might make Iraq look like a tea party. Well, there are solutions, potential solutions. One of them is what I just said, that Iran should have the rights of any signer of the Non-Proliferation Treaty. Israel, Pakistan, and India also ought to have those rights if they sign the treaty. Since they haven't done it, they don't have those rights, but of course they're doing it because we say it's okay. But that's the opinion of the large majority of Americans. And the same large majority, this runs around 75%, says that a nuclear weapons-free zone should be established in the region, including Iran, Israel, American forces deployed there, and so on. Well, that would end the crisis. Is that possible? Well, it's supported by the large majority of Americans, but as I mentioned, they're not part of the world. It's Iran's official policy, but they're not part of the world. The U.S. and Britain are formally committed to it, in fact, more so than any other powers, for a very simple reason, which we would read about if we had a free press. When the United States and Britain went to war with Iraq and tried to find a thin legal cover for it, they appealed to UN Security Council Resolution 687, 1991, which ordered Iraq to get rid of its weapons of mass destruction. And as you remember, Britain and the United States claimed they hadn't lived up to it. Well, you know, you're all literate. You can read Resolution 687. It commits the United States and Britain to work to establish a nuclear-free weapons zone in the Middle East. Okay, so if you can appeal to it as a justification for aggression, you're compelled to follow its provisions. But to point that out would be really to break the rules. And you can, again, do a Google search and see if you can find anyone anywhere near the mainstream who's ever bothered to point this out. Another way to move towards a solution would be to end the threats against Iran. The threats, if anyone cares, are a violation of the UN Charter. But for outlaw states, that's irrelevant. Again, the large majority of the American population thinks we should end the threats and move to normal diplomatic relations with Iran. Well, if these steps were taken, the crisis would essentially be over. So we can ask, who's defying the world if the world includes its people, you know, including the American people? And the answer is very simple and straightforward. Those who are defying the world are the ones in power in Washington and in London and in the editorial offices and the university faculties and so on. They're defying the world, but not Iran, not on these issues. And in fact, it's a serious matter because it could lead to total disaster. And the same is true on other issues. So the other major live issue in the Middle East is Israel-Palestine. Well, what does the world think about this? There is an international consensus supported by about two-thirds of the American population, supported by former non-aligned countries, supported by the Arab world, formally at least, supported by Europe, obviously Latin America. In fact, everyone. Iran supports it. Hamas supports it. It's for a two-state settlement on the international borders, with meaning pre-June 67 borders, with minor modifications. Who opposes that? Well, for the last 30 years, the United States has opposed it, and it continues to oppose it. And Israel, of course, opposes it, though if the U.S. would support it, Israel would necessarily go along. So the problem is right in Washington. This begins in 1976, when the U.S. vetoed the first Security Council resolution calling for a settlement in these terms. It was introduced by the Arab states, backed by the PLO. Actually, it even goes back earlier to 1971, when President Sadat of Egypt offered Israel a full peace treaty in return for withdrawal from occupied territories. What he cared about was withdrawal from the Sinai, where Israel was kicking out thousands of peasants and settling. He didn't say anything about the Palestinians. They were not an issue at the time. Israel recognized it as a genuine peace offer and decided to reject it. They made a fateful decision preferring expansion to security. Peace treaty with Israel would have ended security problems. Egypt would have ended security problems. The important question is what would happen in the United States, the godfather. There was a bureaucratic internal battle in the United States. Kissinger won. And the U.S. followed his policy, which he called stalemate, meaning no negotiations, just force. Okay, that set the stage for the 1973 war and on to a whole list of horrors since. And up till today, the United States and Israel have been leading the rejectionist camp. By now, they are the rejectionist camp, not the U.S. population, but the government. So who's defying the world on this issue? Is there a possible settlement? Sure there is, but it resides here. In fact, on issue after issue, the major problems happen to be right here, which is a very optimistic conclusion because it means that we can do something about it. It's here that we can have an influence, not elsewhere. I'll stop.
1: 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Joe Ritchie is our general manager and editor. I'm David Barsamyan. Thank you for listening. We go out with Sonny Rollins, the tenor saxophonist great, performing What Is There to Say?

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Enjoy Democracy Now! 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

Germany an Oompa band. America's a gun. Holland is a wooden shoe. Hungary a goulash stew. Australia a kangaroo. America's a gun. Japan is a thermal spring. Scotland is a Highland fling. Ugh, better to be anything than America as a gun. And again, follow Brian Bilstone. Just find him. He's a Brit. He used to be called the poet of Twitter. He's just remarkable and nails it every time. I mean, he just nails it every time. So as you know, if it's Friday, it must be Texas. But before we get to that, I have my real opening thought. And it, to some extent, everyone, this opening thought is almost like a public service announcement, okay? Because so many of us are experiencing this incredible heat dome, a kind of heat you can't even imagine. And I'm worried about people that are marching, for example, in 4th of July parades. I'm worried about people standing on the side of the road watching. I've been invited to march in 2 or 3 4th of July parades. I don't want to go because of the heat. All right. I will be honest with you. I'm in my 70s and I'm thinking, like, is this worth the risk? But now we need to sort of become more prepared. And there was a fabulous, fabulous post that I saw. And it basically said 6 things to know about heat illness. And I'm not going to go into incredible detail, but I will post it on my Facebook page, both the Attitudes Facebook page, as well as my own personal one. But I thought I would at least mention a couple of the things that they said. And they wrote something I thought that was really charming at the very beginning and also at the very end. And they wrote, it's going to be a hot summer, and we're going to need to start adapting to extreme heat more and more. But the best tool is still each other. Stay cool out there. And listen to these words. Check on your neighbor. Check on your neighbor. I love that. But I'm just going to really sort of quickly go through it, not in the kind of detail that they provide in the article, but things that you need to know. First thing they say is, number one, don't pay attention to just the temperature. The reason is heat imbalance. Your risk depends not just on temperature, but on humidity, air quality, wind, solar radiation, and how long you've been exposed. The danger is when your body makes more heat than it can release. Sweat is the main release valve. Evaporating a teaspoon of sweat cools your whole bloodstream by about 2 degrees Fahrenheit. But in humid air, sweat can't evaporate, so your body can't cool itself, and risks climb fast. All right. So again, look at things like the heat index, the wet temperature. And they have this really new tool. I want people to be aware of it. It's called the heat risk tool. All right. The heat risk tool. Google that and connect to that. And then here's another suggestion. Medications matter. Heat is a double whammy when it comes to medication. Some medications, including over-the-counter drugs, can make you more sensitive to heat in many ways. It might reduce your sensation of thirst. It might interfere with your body's ability to regulate heat. It may impair sweating. Heat also degrades or damages certain medications by altering the chemical makeup. Again, if you're on meds, pay attention. Here's another one. The risk is not uniform. The risk of dying from heat illness depends on lot where you live and whether you have air conditioning or a cooling center nearby. In Sunbelt cities like Phoenix, 3 out of 4 heat deaths happened outside, mostly among homeless and outdoor workers. But in northern cities, where so many people live without AC, most of the stress deaths occurred at home. And again, they talk about the risk. Go to my Facebook page. Now, this one I thought was really important. What about fans? And I think this is really something you need to pay attention to. A fan cools you in one way and heats you in another. It speeds the evaporation of sweat, which is your body's main cooling system. But once the air is hotter than your skin, around 95 degrees Fahrenheit, it also blows heat onto you like a convection oven, which forces you to ultimately become even more dependent on the humidity. Again, think about that. At 95 degrees Fahrenheit, the other day it was 96 degrees when I got home. I had the AC off. I live in the attic. I came home, it was 96 in my attic, everyone. And then really quickly before I toss to my guest, by the time you feel thirsty, you're already

0: already behind. And then finally, the last one was the signs of heat exhaustion and heat stroke are different. And they said that there's a spectrum and it's important for you to know what the signs of heat stroke are. So please, this is my PSA, it's my public service announcement. Pay attention. And for those of you who don't believe in climate crisis, I don't care. You can still die. You can still die. Anyway, if it's Friday, it must be Texas. We decided that we needed to grab Matt Engel. He is the principal of Engel Strategies. He and his wife, who is the vice president, is also a consultant for America Votes. He's the director of the Texas Democratic Trust and founded a PAC called the Lone Star Project. And there is so much going on right now, and everyone is watching Texas. And you need to compliment Tallarico, because Tallarico has really sort of, I think, captured the imagination of a lot of Americans, not just Democrats. He's very articulate. He appears to be very moral in the way he speaks. And he is running against probably one of the most corrupt human beings on the planet, who also happens to be your attorney general, Ken Paxton. Now, that could be a gift from God, but God help us if he wins. That's all I have to say. So I wanted everyone to sort of get a sense of what's happening in Texas. So what I'm going to do, Matt, is just give a couple of headlines, and then we can take it anywhere. The first one was, we actually covered this this week. Texas Democrats leave convention united in effort to end the GOP's 30-year hold on state politics. It seemed like it was well attended, and everyone felt pumped when they left. Then this one I think is absolutely hilarious. Governor Greg Abbott calls for a ban on data center development in rural Texas neighborhoods. This is the same guy who like invited all the AI companies to come to Texas, but all of a sudden he realizes, oh, yuck. People are not happy campers about this. And then, of course, Paxton won the Republican primary for the United States Senate. We know too much about that. And then the Texas Senate race turns into a political food fight over eggs, grocery prices, and actually whether we have a vegan running for the U.S. Senate, which is absolutely hilarious. And then finalmente, you have two things. You had the United States Supreme Court upheld birthright citizenship, and they were criticized by Governor Abbott, in a state that probably has more people that really depend on birthright citizenship than almost any state in the nation. So that criticism is fascinating. And then last but not least, Texas Republicans may regret mandating Bible in classes. Debating Christianity in class will likely create more non-believers. I thought that was hilarious. Anyway, so Matt, this gives you the sort of smorgasbord of topics. Don't you love me? But Texas is so important. So much could change if we could flip the Senate seat. So much could change if we could see, not that the Democrats will take over the Texas legislature, but they don't need to take it over to actually change the course of legislation in Texas. So give me your sense, since you are so engaged in what's happening, especially what's happening with Democratic politics. What are you seeing? And read the tea leaves through the agenda of Matt Engel.
1: Well, first of all, thank you, Arnie. And just a couple of things. First of all, as somebody from Texas who knows a lot about the heat, stay hydrated.
0: Yeah.
1: Don't get thirsty. Drink water, whether you think you want it or not. Drink more than you think you need. And if you are, you need to lose all sense of pride in things. I can handle the heat or whatever like that. You can't. Trust me. When it gets over 100, or when that heat index gets up in that range, you can die. So
0: yeah.
1: Those are great words there. And also, and you know, you in your poem, you talked about Texas, our America as a gun. Well, if America's a gun, Texas is the trigger. And I think that it's really important that we really take a step back. In our there is all kinds of encouragement about James Tallarico. He is a fresh face, as you said. He is a moral man who knows his convictions and sticks with them. But he's also a pretty tough guy. And so he is taking this fight to Ken Paxton and to Republicans in a way that I don't think that they expected. And the overall political environment in the country and in Texas matters right now. I have always said that, look, for Democrats, a statewide race in Texas is a knife fight uphill. I'm going to modify that a little bit. It's a knife fight, but we're on even ground now. This is an even fight. People are really upset with Republicans. They're upset because they talk about everything but grocery prices, utility prices, the fact that in Texas we have the highest insurance rates in the country. We have the most people without health care. That's all starting to matter. The Republicans don't want to talk about that. They're starting to get very sensitive, as you said, about data centers. Greg Abbott, but very, very cynical. Greg Abbott's big reforms about data centers are all the things that data centers say they'll do anyway. And so he hasn't proposed any reforms. And I will tell you that I myself have about a half a dozen pictures of Greg Abbott showing up at data center groundbreakings. Right. So Texas has more data centers planned than any state in the country. And
0: if I were running for governor, if I were running for governor against, I understand Greg Abbott has more money than God. He has more money than the national RNC. I get it. And the idea that a Democrat could defeat Greg Abbott is like such a long shot. But this AI story is connecting with rural voters, urban voters, Republican voters, conservative voters. It's a gift that keeps on giving because everyone is afraid, Matt. Everyone is afraid. They're afraid of their water. They're afraid of their energy bill. They're afraid of their jobs. They're afraid of the constant sound. They're afraid that it covers that. They're afraid that the billionaires control it and it will control their lives. So my split screen, every time I would be running for any office as a Democrat, I would be showing pictures of Governor Greg Abbott at the ribbon cutting of all the AI facilities and everything he said, and basically say he has invited this. And what does this do to you? This invites the most toxic kind of company that undermines every aspect of your life. Oh, my God.
1: Well, there's a reason that data centers want to come to Texas. They think that they can do it without any rules. And they've been right about that so far.
0: Right, right.
1: But it's no instinct that Abbott's acting on. Abbott doesn't roll out of his front door without doing a poll. And so he knows how the public feels about data centers, and he knows particularly how they feel about them in rural Texas. And there are other things that are happening in rural Texas that people don't really understand. It's really starting to matter that Texas has had more rural hospitals closed than any other state. And that's happened under Greg Abbott's watch. It matters that you have to go 150 miles if you live in Texas to get to a maternity care for a pregnant
0: right.
1: woman.
0: Right.
1: And those are all things that are finally coming home to roost. And so it gives us a real shot. And I will tell you, if your listeners haven't checked out Gina Hinojosa, who is the candidate running against Greg Abbott, she is fantastic. And I'm not predicting some big upset there, but she's going to make him sweat every day. And the fact that she is such a good candidate and so qualified, that actually was going to help James Tallarico a lot.
0: So if I were Gina, and like I ran for governor too, and one of the things that you realize is that where Democrats always lose is in rural areas. We would lose in rural New Hampshire. You would lose in rural Texas, okay? And if I were Gina, I would live in rural Texas. I would live at every hospital that was shut down. I would live at every school where the vouchers are draining actually the vital dollars out of those schools. I would live where AI is now assaulting their water like in Corpus Christi. I mean, I think to a large extent, you can't talk about what's happening to them without saying, I see you. And then the question is, not only do I see the challenges, but those challenges are driven by bad policy. They're not coming out of the air. And then the question is, do you want to continue with that bad policy if you care about your community, your family, your church, your school, your hospital? And if you don't, well, then vote for him. But if you do, think about change.
1: Oh, she's doing an extraordinary job. Good. And I will tell you, Arnie, that a lot of the same issues that will resonate in the rural areas resonate in the suburban and urban areas, too.
0: Yeah.
1: You'd expect to hear this from a Texan, but it's such a giant state. Frankly, you can put New Hampshire in Harris County, and then you got room for New Mexico and Colorado.
0: Yeah.
1: So but that said, Gina and James are both talking to a broad cross-section of Texans and really talking as Texans. And I think that's the other dynamic that's going on in our state. And for the first time in a long time, you've got our Democratic candidates really identifying as Texans and Texas values. Whereas you've got somebody like Ken Paxton, who is a Trump-driven, Trump-devoted, absolutely corrupt candidate. I mean, it is not an exaggeration to say he's the most corrupt candidate in the country. He may be the most corrupt candidate in the last 20 years. It is, you know, I'll steal your slogan or bastardize from the scum has risen to the top in Texas.
0: That's right. That's right.
1: James has an opportunity to skim that off and to keep that pot stirred. And it's a refreshing point of view in Texas because Ken Paxton was never really known as attorney general. His opponents had never had the money for people to really know what was wrong with him.
0: John Cornyn
1: just got through spending about $90 million telling Texans what's wrong with Ken Paxton.
0: Good point.
1: And so now the general public knows.
0: Wow. So, again, I mean, the Republican Senate committee is like washing their hands of Texas. They're saying you're on your own, Paxton. They're not even investing him because they wanted Cornyn to win. Cornyn loses to Paxton. They know Paxton is toxic in every way, shape, or form. So if they're going to be cutting checks in Senate races, they don't want to cut a check, the Republican Senatorial Committee, for Ken Paxton. So he's on his own. But of course, there are a lot of billionaires that want to support him. And of course, maybe he might get a dime from Trump, although Trump doesn't ever really spend money. But I think your point is, I never thought of it this way, that Ken Paxton won over and over again. But no one ever had the money to really explain how corrupt he was. And the gift that Cornyn gave to Texas was explaining really for the first time, look at what you have as an attorney general. Do you want that in the U.S. Senate? And if you are thinking that policy is harming you, he doesn't give a crap about you because who he will serve are his corrupt masters, but not you.
1: Yeah, they did just an excellent job. John Cornyn and the half a dozen or so Republican office holders who spent the entire primary telling truths about Ken Paxton were the most convincing messengers. And because they convinced about a little over a third of the Republican primary voters. Well, that's only about 1.5 million people, but there'd be 9 million people cast votes in this election. And they convinced all of the other people who don't go around thinking of themselves as MAGA. Right. And so there is a real opportunity now for James, particularly since James has been a strong enough candidate and raised the money to raise his profile and to have an identity with the Texas public. James Tallarico, he's the, especially in rural Texas, he's the grandson that every grandmother wants to brag about. And Ken Paxton's the grandson they want to make you forget they ever had.
0: Yeah, exactly. But I want to go back to this because I think this is really important. So while we were on the air the other day, the Supreme Court came down with the birthright citizenship. So we didn't know what it said. All we knew is that they kept it in place. But it was a very slim margin. It really, I mean, it appeared to be 6-3, but it really was 5-4. Okay. And I'm looking at Greg Abbott saying that SCOTUS missed the opportunity in upholding birthright citizenship. How does that story play in Texas? Because Texas, I mean, it's just, I think that's, he had to be brain dead to say that, but I'm trying to figure out what is he thinking by saying that.
1: That they are absolutely terrified about their base being unmotivated, that them not showing up. And Greg Abbott does not want to get on the wrong side of that real nativist, just racist point of view that really is prevalent among their most activist voters. And so I think he thinks he can play this game and go down that direction. But as you said, I mean, all across Texas, you have birthright citizens. You have second generation and first generation Texans whose parents were born in other countries. And Greg Abbott's own wife, her grandparents came from Mexico. Her mother had birthright citizenship. Don't expect the hypocrisy to slow them down or for them to feel any shame at all. I don't expect your listeners to know this guy, but the most outrageous person running statewide in Texas is a guy named Beau French.
0: Oh, he's God, we know who Beau French is. He's running for Commissioner of Agriculture, isn't he?
1: Yeah, well, no, he's running for Railroad Commission.
0: Railroad Commission, and, sorry.
1: To regulate the oil and gas industry in Texas. But Beau, with it, seriously saying, and no Republican calling him down, is that that Texas hospitals and Texas counties should refuse to provide birth certificates to the children of foreign born mothers in Texas hospitals. And he wasn't joking. He wasn't being facetious. That is the real types of policies that these guys promote. And that's how they keep their base stirred up.
0: So can we use Beau French effectively? because he's anti-Semitic, he's Islamophobic. I mean, he's crazy on every level. And Greg Abbott did.
1: I'm trying real hard, Arnie. What I'm saying is the two faces of the Republican Party in Texas are corrupt Ken Paxton and overtly racist Beau French.
0: Oh my God. I mentioned something else that I thought was fascinating. Texas Republicans may regret mandating Bible in classes. Debating Christianity in class will likely create more non-believers. And the question then becomes, so how do you cherry pick the Bible so that it works for your nativist, racist, sexist, you know, inhumane, cruel agenda? I mean, I really do think that when you look at Jesus, like with the loaves and the fishes, so how do you then cut like lunches for poor kids in the summer? Let's talk about, you know, I mean, think about all the things that, you know, quote unquote, Jesus was teaching. Okay. And you want to bring those stories into the classroom. And I'm sitting in the classroom and I'm a seventh grader. You can just imagine the questions I would have. Well, if that's true, then why did Greg Abbott tell people they couldn't get fed in the summer? I was supposed to get a lunch and I found that I couldn't. Well, how does that fit in with what you're telling me the Bible teaches?
1: Well, don't expect shame and don't expect consistency. I mean, they're absolutely cynical. They're absolutely capable, just as Donald Trump held up a Bible after he tried to put down free speech. Greg Abbott is absolutely capable of waving a Bible while he's really just desecrating the real teachings that they think that say they believe in. Now, also, don't underestimate what can happen in these schools. Don't necessarily think that there's going to be a healthy debate over passages in the Bible. What you're going to have is basically Bible classes in Texas schools, and it's really going to be up to voters, as it always is, to make sure that the school boards start to make sure that that state law is followed appropriately and not really hijacked by Christian nationalists.
0: Well, and let's remember that the folks that are now upset about this, it's an interesting group. It's the Jews, it's the Muslims, and it's the Catholics. All three groups are upset about this. Now, someone was saying, well, why the Catholics? Because this is going to be an evangelical Christian Bible that basically thinks that that Catholics aren't even Christian. I mean, let's be honest here. So when you realize who you are offending, you know, there may be a lot of white evangelicals in Texas, but they don't represent the majority. They probably don't even represent 25%. And when all of a sudden all these different groups realize what's being force-fed to their children in their public schools with public dollars, I don't know about you, but if I want book banning, maybe the first book I'd ban is the Bible.
1: Well, I wouldn't recommend that as a
0: political statement to make. I'm being facetious.
1: But that being said, though, you're starting to see a backlash in Texas. In the last local elections, the MAGA school board candidates lost in almost every single case. And what it really goes to is not so much the ideology of whether they should teach the Bible or not. It's whether or not school boards ought to be dictated and books ought to be banned based on an ideology rather than the real input of local school boards that represent the communities. Now are people actually paying attention to their school boards in a way they hadn't been.
0: And Matt, I have to thank you, but I do need to say as we end this conversation that I remember going to Israel in 1972, right after the day after the Munich massacre. But you know what's interesting for me? You know why Israel looked familiar? Because I had read the Bible. And it was a geography and history lesson as well. So there is value there, but not exactly how they plan to use it. And on that note, thank you, because if it's Friday, it must be Texas. We got to grab Matt Engel, who has been following Texas politics forever and has been very, very, very involved in it as well. He is the principal of Engel Strategies. He is a consultant for America Votes, and he is the founder of the Lone Star Project PAC. Thank you so much.

0: Hi, welcome back to part two of the Friday edition of The Attitude with Arnie Arneson and producers Dave Scott and Stephanie Collins. You know the drill. We continue to record on a very, very hot Thursday morning in Concord, New Hampshire, but it's very, very hot in virtually so many places across the United States. Please be careful. If it's Friday, it must be Bill Curry. Bill Curry was a Connecticut state senator, controller, and two-time Democratic nominee for governor, who served as a counselor to the president in the Clinton White House. He has written for Salon, The Daily Beast, The Huffington Post, and The Hartford Courant, and has provided commentary on NPR, MS Now, and many other news outlets. Welcome back to the program, Bill.
1: Great to be with you.
0: It's a pleasure. And we always love grabbing Jamie, and she's probably one of the hottest tickets on the planet, being

0: demand everywhere, but was able to carve out the time. Jamie Roan is a professor of legal studies at the University of Massachusetts in Amherst, the founding director of the UMass Center for Justice, Law, and Society. Her work focuses on both domestic and international criminal law. Her award-winning book, Worthy of Justice, The Politics of Veterans Treatment Course and Practice, was released by Samford University Press in December of 2025. And it's an award-winning book, by the way, everyone. So let me welcome you back to the program, Jamie.
1: Thanks, Cerny.
0: So I asked both of you about where you wanted to start, and I wasn't surprised that Jamie wanted to focus on the Supreme Court. And of course, we all do, because we were covering it yesterday as they were releasing the decisions, and I'm like literally in real time, not being able to read them, but just reading the headline, going, "Oh, thank God, birthright citizenship was saved. Oh my God, we lost this." I mean, it's to live on the edge. The way the Supreme Court has pushed us to the edge, to me, is just so unconscionable and immoral. But Bill brought something up that deals with the Fourth, and we're taping this for the day before the Fourth. And I think it's really important, because even though it may seem like not front of mind for everyone, it ties in so much of the sadness of this 4th of July. It ties in the climate crisis that we're experiencing on the 4th of July. It ties in the level of selfishness of this president that in some ways it's almost hard to imagine. I mean, Bill, I keep thinking if I were writing a movie script, they wouldn't allow me to frame a character like him, because they would say, this is just not possible. But on top of it being possible, it also happens to be our president. So let me welcome you to the program, Bill, and start where you started with us, with what's going to be happening on the 4th of July in Washington, D.C.
2: First, just suffice it to say that the entire celebration, quote unquote, by Freedom 250, the president's collection of hacks and sycophants and incompetents who took over from a nonpartisan commission the execution of the nation's observance of the anniversary of its Declaration of Independence, it is a metaphor for the entire administration, and it just stands in for it. It's what happened to Doge and the tariffs and deportations in Iran. This has just been a cavalcade of failures, and you can walk through Washington now and see the sparse crowds at these events, of the barbed wire and security fencing, the National Guard troops patrolling in case somebody dips a finger into the reflecting pool. And as you may recall earlier, a few days ago, he gave a kickoff speech at a rally that was attended apparently by about 1,000 people, fewer people than actually normally show up. So he's arranged to have himself take the prime speaking slot. By the way, there wasn't a speaking slot previously at all. He's created a prime speaking slot for the July 4th celebration. I lived a lot of years in Washington. It's a great day. Families from Virginia and Maryland and the city all come down. Their kids want to see the fireworks. They always go off at 9:30. They last about a half hour. Everybody feels a little patriotic and highly entertained, and they go home. And it's very family driven. He has bumped Donald Trump, this narcissistic monster, has bumped the fireworks from the prime time slot. They will not go off at 9:30. They won't go off at 10. They might go off at 10:30, and it could be as late as 11, because he hasn't decided how long he's going to speak, although he says it'll be a long time.
0: That's right. That's right.
2: And instead of the fireworks, you're getting another partisan, vicious-minded partisan screed from Trump. He is now going to at least have an audience that is there anyway. He's going where the audience is, all the people assembled to see the fireworks, and he'll take the main spot and start ranting at them. This in the midst of a heat dome, an historic crushing heat dome bearing down on that city, and with pollution warnings now from the excess fireworks that this guy has scheduled, his own federal agency saying threatening the health of children. He's going to take all of these kids who've come for this annual event with their families and leave them under the heat dome, breathing in the noxious fumes, while he adds to the noxious fumes with another one of his speeches. It's horrendous in so many ways. Again, it is like King Lear on the heath. This is a madman. This is not something a mentally and emotionally balanced adult human being would ever, ever do. It is cruel. It is narcissistic. And I'm not looking forward to Saturday night, but I am with sort of bated breath wondering how in God's name is this going to play out. And I just pray that no one gets hurt.
0: And as I'm listening to Bill, what's interesting is I had sent you a group of topics. And the first topic that I sent was an article from Slate.com. It's all about the reflecting pool in an ever-worsening hellscape of Trump blunders. A wretched tourist destination has captivated us like no other. And so I'm thinking about that. And in a way, she's angry that this is what has captured our imagination when he's done so much stuff that's even more toxic. When he's actually literally, you know, created almost a form of murder when they decided to get rid of USAID and what Elon Musk did with Doge. I mean, all these things that are just so beyond horrific. And yet what everyone is talking about, I mean, they're literally, if you counted the number of hours on CNN and MS Now, Jamie, about the reflecting pool, you would be blown away by how much time is spent. But then I listened to Bill and what Bill is talking about. And to a large extent, it is that cruel, selfish, inhumane situation that isn't just about a pool and it isn't just about fireworks. It's about how he's destroying everything that we love. And that one human being could be so effective at that is so shocking for me. And at the same time, I'm going to try to deny him that ability. That's my job.
1: You know, I'm spending a lot of my summer parenting. I decided that, you know, I don't have to write a book right now. And so I want to spend as much time with my children who are 5. And I have a daughter turning 8 on Saturday, the 4th of July.
0: Wow.
1: And so when you're describing the 4th of July, I'm imagining had I taken my daughter for her 8th birthday to the city where her father lived and worked that we celebrate to see the fireworks that forever she thought were for her birthday. And to make her wait until 11 o'clock, how many children actually aren't going to even be able to stay, right? All of the celebrating that people imagined. But one of the things that I've really, really enjoyed parenting is I get to answer really basic questions. And one of the questions that keeps coming up, and you might hear my children in the background right now.
0: Perfect.
1: One of the questions that keeps coming up because I do a lot of camping is what makes us different than animals, Mom? And, you know, why are animals doing what they're doing? And I think a lot about explaining instinct, and I think a lot about explaining senses. And when I think about why the reflecting pool is striking people, it's because we have these senses that we can't really turn off. I mean, we spend time meditating and doing yoga and things to withdraw from our senses. But as animals, our sensors are right there, and we see that pool. We see the ugliness of the pool. We have to think in our brains. We have to conjure ideas about the ugliness of Trump's policies. But we can see the ugliness in the pool. And so I think that's what's really striking. And it also goes directly against what Trump claims to be, which is a successful builder and creator of physical space. And what we see is even that, most of us knew that, but maybe for people who are trying not to pay attention, you can't unsee something like that.
0: Well, and I remember, Bill, that when Donald Trump ran the first time, people kept saying, oh, there's no way he's going to be successful. I said, oh, that's not true. People know him. He's been in their living room on The Apprentice for years. He's successful. He can fire people. I remember it's all fiction, you know. But there was a sense of knowledge and intimacy and a yearning to be like what he represented, which was a total lie. And I think what is happening now, in part because of the war in Iran, because of what's happening with the heat dome, because of what Doge did, because of what's happening with ICE, because of what's happening with the affordable, I mean, all these things, you can't talk people out of it because they're either seeing it like they're seeing the reflecting pool, or they're experiencing it because they can't pay for their groceries. You know how many people I see now at the grocery store? They fill their cart up and then they start taking things out because they can't afford what's in their grocery cart. And you're watching them triage what they will buy. because they only have X number of dollars. And every week, there's less and less in that cart because everything is getting more expensive. He can't talk you out of that because the pain is real.
2: In order to get Trump, we first had to be Trump. We had to be a country that had lost any sense of its own history. We had to become ignorant. We had to become materialistic. We had to become dishonest. We had to become selfish. Right. And when we were ignorant and selfish and dishonest enough, we got Trump. In order to continue to support Trump, you have to become even more like him. And it's unclear to me now that that last 25, 30, 34%, I don't know that they ever change. I don't know that we ever get to have a compromise with them. I don't know that we ever get to educate them. I think we only have to defeat them. That you could have someone who is, he's the perfect trifecta. He is deeply mentally ill. He is deeply criminal and corrupt, and he's an outright fascist. And, you know, all three, and he beat us. Okay, so it's time for reflection, and so we have to take a hard look at ourselves and what we're doing. I'm glad that conversation is going on with these Democratic Socialist victories and the response of the establishment. Because at least the beginning. This is it. The good news. This is the beginning of a discussion on our side about what to do next, about who we are, about what our alternative is. Right. And that's all very positive. But we better get moving. By the way, one last thing about Saturday night is I wouldn't send an 80-year-old man out to give a 90-minute speech in a heat dome either. If I gave one whit of care about it, if I were the kind of person who had any more empathy than he did, I wouldn't let it happen. I look at this whole farce, this tragic farce that's about to play out in a little mini drama, with great apprehension.
0: Yeah, it's so Jamie, you wrote a piece at The Conversation, and as everyone knows on this radio program, we go to The Conversation all the time. I mean, all the time. And I asked you what you wanted to talk about. And you said you wanted to talk about the series of Supreme Court decisions that just recently came down, which will have enormous consequences for so many people. But you cover a lot of issues that deal with the military and veterans. That's your book. That's your area of expertise. So before you get into your article, military voters were at the heart of the Supreme Court's mail-in ballot decision. I want to mention something that I wanted to connect with, because as I was watching everyone being attacked because they are Democratic Socialists, and what does that mean? And I was watching CNN going crazy, and even MS Now. And I have said now on the air two or three times that if you look at the agenda of Democratic Socialists, and then you look at what was delivered to the military at the end of World War II with the GI Bill, there would be an incredible overlap, Jamie, with what they did by investing in all those young men coming home from war. What did they do? Free tuition, free room and board, low interest loans, business loans. They even created kind of a universal healthcare system with the VA, all right? All those things that they did. And when you see the return on that investment from the GI Bill, it created an economy that nobody could touch. I mean, it really created the middle class. And I told my audience the other day that so many people decided to take up the idea of going on for higher education. This is one of my favorite stories, that in a college in Texas, so many people decided to go to school, they had to build barracks at the university. And I think that in a lot of ways, we need to begin to sort of connect all these dots. But you pointed out that the Supreme Court's mail-in ballot decision really did look at military voters. And if there's a place where people want to at least articulate something they care about, it is people that have served this country. So talk a little bit about your article, but then let's also expand on what else the Supreme Court did.
1: Yeah, I mean, what you're saying makes me think about some recent listening I did of Yuval Hariri, who wrote the book Sapiens, and he did a really good interview on the Ezra Klein Show. And one of the things he was explaining that Trump is missing, and let's getting back, you know, connecting this to the earlier conversations, is that there's this idea of nationalism that is exclusionary and it's violent and it leads to all sorts of horrible things. And Hariri's point was that the beauty of nationalism is that it actually makes you take care of strangers. people who are not part of your family, people who are not part of your tribe. Yes, it excludes people who aren't part of your nation state, but that's a much bigger group than previously humans organized around. And so when I think about what the VA did and when I think about what these democratic socialists are saying, they're saying, let's care about people who are not our kin because they're in this country. Let's try to give them the resources because we understand the same way you do with your family that you're tied to them and you benefit when they benefit. That's how I see the logic. That was an experiment after World War II, a wildly successful experiment.
0: Oh my God.
1: That brought us the middle class and brought us the sort of contemporary era, the greatness that Donald Trump wants to return to, right, was this investment that came after World War II. Now, interestingly, the investment that came after World War II extended to the franchise. So in 1942, Congress realized that states were not doing enough to make sure that military could vote. And so they started passing really toothless laws ordering states to extend the franchise to active duty service members abroad. And in 1955, they got their act together a little better to come up with some sort of framework for the states to use. And they actually enlisted the help of the American Political Science Association to try to figure out, well, how do you get people living abroad to vote? They were interested in military, but the Political Science Association said, there's a lot of foreign citizens. Let's get them voting too. And so in 1986, under Reagan, a law passed that is designed to get ballots to people living overseas, mandating that states make sure they get those ballots and that they count those ballots. And in that law, it says that the states can develop their practices for how to count those ballots. And what was really interesting to me reading this mail-in ballot ruling is that the question that the Supreme Court was faced with is, do you have to count ballots by election day? And the majority, written by Amy Coney Barrett, joined by Chief Justice John Roberts and the three liberals, said, no, you simply need to choose your candidate by election day. You don't need to count the votes by election day. And very importantly, Amy Coney Barrett said, if we say that you have to count by election day, then that statute that gets military votes counted after election day, if it's mailed in, wouldn't make sense. Literally, those were her words. It wouldn't make sense. The statute says that the states can develop their own practices, and that would contradict our decision here. Well, of course, the dissent says, yeah, so what? Like, the yeah. law was passed earlier that says election day is the first Tuesday in November. So who cares that a later statute says that states can develop their own practices? It doesn't matter. And what I saw woven through that majority decision was, we really don't want to disenfranchise military voters, because the number one reason military votes end up not being counted is late arriving mail. So anyway, I thought this was a really interesting example of how there's policy preferences that everybody knows going on at the Supreme Court. And it looks to me like Barrett and Roberts have a policy preference that military votes will count. And they also go through some really interesting history. So I thought that was a really interesting case. What I want to use this case to expand upon in this week of really incredible Supreme Court decisions that affect so many people's lives is the hypocrisy that we always knew that was in this conservative group. And when you watch them disagree, and I think this case is an example of them disagreeing, when you watch them disagree, you understand that their policy preferences are dictating so much of their decision making. And the hypocrisy / irony, maybe we could call it, of one of their decisions about Trump's ability to fire independent heads of agencies or heads of independent agencies, they're saying, we don't want unelected bureaucrats making law. This is a big concern on the right. And I'm like, what about these judges? About these judges being able to, create these policies? And there's nothing we can do about the power they're wielding.
0: Well, it's Bill, as I was looking at, I was on pins and needles about the birthright citizenship, and everyone said, oh, Arnie, don't be ridiculous. It could be unanimous. Maybe it'll be 7-2. And I'm like, okay. And then when you look at the decision, which really comes down to a 5-4 decision, I'm shaking in my boots. I am terrified. And as Mark Joseph Stern said at Slate.com, if anything screams that we have to address our Supreme Court and we have to make changes to that Supreme Court, what that decision was in birthright citizenship is unconscionable. a complete misreading, but they don't care about the reading. They care about their policy addenda. And that's what's so terrifying. There is no historical reference. There is no congressional limitation. There is no constitution. It's whatever fits their agenda.
2: Pick up on what Jamie was just saying. You sort of stop and take one step back, and you realize that the Supreme Court is the principal legislative body of the United States of America.
0: Right now, yes, you're right.
2: And it's been true now for a long time, for a number of years. And absent a thoroughgoing reform, it's going to continue to be true for a long time to come. One of the questions each time we become exercised over these outrages, we have to ask ourselves what we're going to do about it. And I would just set out that the most obvious remedy is term limits. It's obvious because it doesn't need a constitutional amendment. It's obvious because it has 70% plus support from the American people already. We should be the first ones out there. They should put a 20-year limit on it. That would be quite more than three full Senate terms. Give them 20 years. And the first three people to go would be Alito, Thomas, and Roberts, by the way, under that rule. And people would start to move. You'd have to put a little schedule together. And you would immediately, that wouldn't be court packing. Mitch McConnell already packed the court. The court's been packed.
0: Thank you.
2: And it's also ignored an unspoken protocol of administrations. When I worked with Clinton, a majority of the judges that we nominated were former prosecutors. You don't go looking for Trotskyites in that barrel. They were centrists by nature. And we knew we'd won a very close election. We knew the country was divided. We were looking for moderate progressives. These guys not only packed the court, they packed it with extremists. They packed it with extremists. And that has to be undone because they have been almost as much as Trump an engine of our descent into fascism. And they have to be stopped.
0: Well, and Jamie, it's even, I think, even more frightening. Not only has it been packed, not only are they now the legislative writers now for America, these unelected judges, but then they make decisions and they don't explain their decisions. So
1: sometimes when they do explain them, it's much worse.
0: You're probably right. But there's a cloak of secrecy about the decision they make that impacts our lives that is so incredibly offensive. But Jamie, also remind my audience, the Supreme Court only decides about 80 cases a year. Okay, not a lot. But here's their other power, and it's the cases they choose to decide.
1: Right.
0: And what we are learning about is they are on a roll for creating a kind of extremist agenda for America based on the cases they have decided to look at. And that to me is something people don't understand. They think these cases percolate up naturally. They do not, Jamie. Am I correct?
1: Well, it goes worse than that. I mean, basically, Clarence Thomas and others in these dissents go, you know, they basically tee up cases.
0: Yes.
1: They're like, I think that the majority didn't go far enough, or I think the dissent didn't go far enough, and I want to see you actually make us bring down the entire administrative state, or the Commerce Clause doesn't allow us to regulate guns at all. You know, like there can be no gun regulation. That was the most recent decision, you know, that came down about Hawaii's gun laws. And Thomas is like, bring me another so we can make sure there's no gun regulations anywhere. It's pretty extreme. Yeah. I mean, and the shadow docket, what you're describing that people don't know is that, you know, the Supreme Court increasingly will take decisions from lower courts and block them while the litigation is pending. I mean, this decision that came out of the temporary protected status for Syrians and Haitians to lead to deaths, 1.3 million. People losing their ability to work in this country, right? This absolutely horrendous situation for hospitals where there's so many nurses, from the medical community that's already understaffed to now, you know, all of these people from Haiti and Syria could lose their work authorization. And that was a decision that the court didn't even allow to go through to be heard on the merits. It made this decision that the executive branch can make a determination without going through a certain process. And that is an example where they say the president doesn't need to go through the proper process that Congress required in order to determine whether a country is safe or not. But apparently he didn't go through the right process in firing the head of the Fed. They're picking and choosing, and it's obvious to all of us.
0: And I want to end on this day before the 4th of July with my favorite quote from Calvin Coolidge, which actually touches on your nationalism piece, Jamie. And that is, Calvin Coolidge said, patriotism means looking after yourself by looking after your country. by looking after your country. That is our responsibility. Jamie and Bill Curry, thank you so much for joining us. And
2: my pleasure.
0: Have a safe 4th of July. Have a safe 4th of July. This, everyone, is The Attitude with Arnie Arneson and producers Dave Scott and Stephanie Collins. You know the drill. We'll record on Monday. Ciao.

0: Joshua in the mix, Marlon Asher alongside Luciano the Messenger, blessing the place. New LP release from the ganja farmer from way up in the hills of Trinidad, Marlon Asher. The LP is called Safe. We'll start out the show with a few cuts from this new release.
1: As the sun arises, I give my praise to Jah.
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1: Through the darkest night, I shall not be afraid.
0: Luciano alongside Marlon Asher.

England story. England story rhythm. His and her story. Artists like Tippa Irie and The Future Man, Carl Meeks on the England story rhythm. We heard a rhythm called Tidal featuring artists like Capleton, Jigsy King on the Tidal rhythm, artists like Brahma and Kabaki on the Tidal rhythm. New music from Teflon Young King in the set, a thing called Protect My Life, and started out at the top of the hour featuring LP release from the one Marlon Asher, the ganja farmer from Trini Trini. His LP, Safe, and we heard a few cuts from that, Marlon Asher. And that's the way we do it. You're tuned to the Dancehall Reggae Show. Keep your dial locked in for more dancehall and reggae music. Sounds like these.

0: tuned in to the Dancehall Reggae Show. Your selector, DJ Joshua, in the mix. We listened to a few rhythm jugglings, artists like Luton Fire and Our Ambassador on a rhythm called Time Bomb. We heard a remix rhythm courtesy of Primetime, artists like Chronix and Christopher Martin, Massacre and Joshi on the Things Me Did Done rhythm, and on the classic Sheka Shek, artists like Raga Jaman, Wise Words, Deli Ranks on that rhythm juggling. We heard a tune from Maroon Queen, a thing called Weed Baby. And that's the way we do it. The Dancehall Reggae Show, your selector, DJ Joshua, in the mix. 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

You're tuned into the Dancehall Reggae Show. Your selector, DJ Joshua, in the mix. Marlon Asher alongside Luciano the Messenger, blessing the place. New LP release from the ganja farmer from way up in the hills of Trinidad, Marlon Asher. The LP is called Safe.

England story. England story rhythm. His and her story. Artists like Tippa Irie and The Future Man, Carl Meeks on the England story rhythm. We heard a rhythm called Tidal featuring artists like Capleton, Jigsy King. On the Tidal rhythm, artists like Brahma and Kabaki upon the Tidal rhythm. New music from Teflon Young King in the set. A thing called Protect My Life, and started out at the top of the hour featuring LP release from the one Marlon Asher, the ganja farmer from Trini Trini. His LP, Safe, and we heard a few cuts from that, Marlon Asher. And that's the way we do it. You're tuned to the Dancehall Reggae Show. 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

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Your selector, DJ Joshua, in the mix. We listened to a few rhythm jugglings, artists like Luton Fire and Our Ambassador on a rhythm called Time Bomb. We heard a remix rhythm courtesy of Primetime, artists like Chronix and Christopher Martin, Massacre and Joshi on the Things Me Did Done rhythm, and on the classic Sheka Shek, artists like Raga Jaman, Wise Words, Deli Ranks on that rhythm juggling. We heard a tune from Maroon Queen, a thing called Weed Baby. And that's the way we do it. The Dancehall Reggae Show, your selector, DJ Joshua, in the mix. 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

0: note about today's program. Each of the peace elders we interviewed for this archival edition of Peace Talks Radio back in 2008 and 2009 have since passed away. Juanita Nelson passed away in March of 2015 at the age of 91. Ruth Imber in May of 2014 at the age of 89, and Bernard Laun in February of 2021 at the age of 99. We thought our conversations with them, when each were in their mid to late 80s, deserve replays to prove how age need not interrupt a devotion to peacemaking. This is Peace Talks Radio, the series on peacemaking and nonviolent conflict resolution. Today, conversations with people we're calling peace elders, all well into their 80s, all still very active in their peace work. We'll meet an 86-year-old woman who lives below the taxable income line so as not to contribute to military budgets.
1: We devour each other, and I think it has to stop somewhere, and at least I hope it's going to stop with me. I'm not going to do it.
0: Also an 87-year-old doctor still advocating for the cause that won him a Nobel Peace Prize.
2: We and the Russians were in the same boat. 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
0: 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This is Peace Talks Radio, a series on peacemaking and nonviolent conflict resolution. On our program, we spotlight the art and science of peacemaking throughout history and in our lives today. Whether it's the search for personal peace or learning how to reduce conflict nonviolently with others in our homes, workplaces, communities, or between nations, we consider it here on Peace Talks Radio. I'm series producer Paul Ingalls. Today, we visit with three octogenarian peace activists who have each found ways to stay active, working for peace well into their 80s. They each bring the perspective of over eight decades of history to the table as they crusade in their own way for nonviolence today. First, we'll visit with Juanita Morrow Nelson. In the mid-1940s, Juanita Morrow was a young reporter for a Cleveland African-American newspaper. She was assigned to interview several conscientious objectors who were in jail awaiting appeal of their 5-year sentence for

0: rights and social justice movements. Wally Nelson died in 2002 at the age of 93. Juanita Nelson, 85 at the time of our interview, was continuing on her own, living in the house she and Wally Nelson built together from salvaged material. No electricity, no plumbing, growing their own food on a small tract of land in western Massachusetts. Juanita Nelson came to a nearby conference center in Deerfield, Massachusetts, to talk with us. She recalled the beginnings of her life with Wally Nelson for our interviewer, Carol Boss.
1: I would say that meeting Wally was life-changing for me because I was using nonviolence as a tactic, and I wasn't a warmonger, but I just never had thought about the deeper implications of it.
2: Can you talk a little bit more also about why it was important for the two of you to change your life in that way so that you would not be having to pay taxes?
1: Yes. It would have been worse for us to pay taxes for somebody else to go and commit murder than to do it ourselves, even. It just didn't make sense for him to be in for all that time and then to go and pay for the very thing that he refused to do. It didn't add up, for us anyway. And then that led us to various and sundry things, and that was in 48. But the one reason that was life-changing, too, was that in 48, this group called Peacemakers was formed, which saw nonviolence as a way of life, which said something like one person living according to deeply held beliefs can begin in a small, though not insignificant, way to change the world. But I have always believed in direct action in any case, that if you believe in something, you do it. You don't go petitioning the government. I have to do it. What is it that this Pogo says? I have seen the enemy, and the enemy is us. So that's what I really do believe. I don't have to have what everybody else thinks we have to have. As a matter of fact, I've been thinking about writing a sort of a memoir and of Wally and me, and I would call it From Rags to Rags, because both of us were born very poor. We never had very much. And of course, some people would say, well, you didn't have much to give up. But my experience is that people who don't have anything strive very hard to get something, you know. But material things have never meant very much to me.
2: Describe your house for us.
1: Oh, the house we built, we took down a house in order to get most of the material that we used. We, of course, had to buy some. We have one large room that is 16 by 24, which is a sort of our kitchen and our living room and all sorts of things. We have a very small bedroom upstairs, which was unintentional, but because of the design of the house, we had that. I have two gas lights in the main room. There are no lights in any of the other room, no electricity. We have probably the only sanctioned outhouse in our county, I suppose. I don't know. No plumbing.
2: Juanita, how would you respond to people who might say they admire what you do but just couldn't go to what they would call that extreme? And, you know, maybe they've wanted to have a family and a career, and that involves accepting wages and paying taxes that might go to war. Is there a middle ground of sorts? What can you suggest to people who do share a lot of your values but can't quite do it that way?
1: I wouldn't say can't, won't do it that way. That's up to them. What I think is that if you are determined to do something, you can do it, but it's according to what you want. In the first place, how do you know you can't do it if you don't try? Some of the people that I know, they have families. Randy and Betsy Corner, who live here, had their house taken by the IRS, and they had a 9-year-old daughter, but they did it. They don't pay taxes. Of course, their daughter is now grown up and married, but and doesn't agree with them, but at least, I mean, I think she thinks that what they are doing is all right, but she would never do it. I think what comes first, if you decide to do something, you'll find a way to do it. If you try to figure out, how am I going to do this, you probably would never move. I think you're right about that. How am I going to do this? How am I going to do that? And what there's somebody said something, I wish I could quote this, it's attributed to Goethe, saying that, you know, whatever you can dream of, do it. And then possibly all sorts of things will happen. But

0: One reason I can't understand this is people go to war and they know they might just get killed. Not only kill other people, they'll get killed, but they go to war. So why can't you, what's the risk in living more simply and you know, trusting in, that something will happen? I don't understand. What is risk? I would rather go to jail than go to war, even if I weren't a pacifist. You know, I would be shut up, but I wouldn't be in danger not only of killing other people, but I might get killed or maimed myself. What is risk? People have different ideas of what risk is, I think.
1: Taxes go to government programs that some people think of as helpful to society, but it sounds like, and tell me if this is true or not, you wouldn't believe in paying taxes even if there was no military spending.
0: I have come to that degree. What I think is that I can support things that I believe in. First of all, a lot of the taxes go to help poor people, and I don't believe in poor people. You know, I don't believe in poverty. I would say everybody should get the same amount. People who do the hardest work get paid the least, and the most dull work, without which we couldn't live. My father worked in a steel mill, and he drove a truck. He got very little pay. But somebody had to do those. How do we say this? Some people should make millions and some people should make nothing. The workers, that's almost an epithet to say he's a mere worker. And so I guess I just believe in much more equality than what we have.
1: Do you think there should be government support for health care?
0: Well, why do we have to have government support for health care? Because some people can't pay it, right? If everybody had the same amount of money, we could all pay for it if we wanted to, and the health workers wouldn't make any more than anybody else. That's the way it seems to me, anyway, you know.
1: Do you believe any country should maintain a military force purely for self-defense?
0: It goes round and round. Who's defending what? You know, if you hit me, and then I hit you, and then you hit me, and then, you know, and goes round and round. No, I don't believe in it. I don't believe in killing. As a matter of fact, I have to tell you this. I was just so sober this weekend. I was at a weekend where there was a little boy from Iraq whose mother was killed with a bomb. They were in a car, I guess, and the father has shrapnel all through his body trying to protect his son, this little boy. And he has a balloon in his head. They're trying to do it. He's been completely traumatized, but he is so sweet and so cute. What is the price that we pay for what we call keeping our way of life? What is the price? That child is just an example of what we do to each other. We devour each other. And I think it has to stop somewhere. And at least I hope it's going to stop with me. I'm not going to do it.
1: Now, there are many Americans who feel threatened by terrorism and nations that they see as unfriendly to the U.S. What would you say to them to convince them to resist supporting a military with their taxes?
0: Well, I think we could start out first. I mean, I can't tell them I'm in the United States. I think we ought to start. We're the big people in the world. We go around brandishing. We've got military bases all over. We're the only ones who've used atomic weapons, and we don't want anybody else to have them. Oh, why are we so blessed, and how are we so omnipotent? We could lead the way, I think, to something much better.
1: So what keeps you going, Juanita?
0: What keeps me going? You know, Well, one thing I could say is adventure. Well, one thing, I think I have more adventure in my life than if I had a 9-to-5 job all these years, for instance. And I have good stories to tell, you know. But I believe in it, and I keep, sometimes I feel as though I'd like to go into a cave and just, because I get so disgusted with the way things go. But I'm in this world, and I guess as long as I live, I'll try to do the best I can, and not to do the things that I think are the worst.
1: Hey, did you bring with you the Outhouse Blues?
0: Yes, I did.
1: Explain what the Outhouse Blues is before you read it.
0: Well, the Outhouse Blues I wrote many years ago when we lived in New Mexico. And I, you know, I'm always having conversations like this. And I was trying to distill in a way that was not too preachy why I was doing, we were doing what we were doing. And so this is what came out. Well, I went out to the country to live a simple life, get away from all that concrete, and avoid some of that strife. Get off the backs of poor folks, stop supporting Uncle Sam and all that stuff he's putting down like bombing Vietnam. Oh, but it ain't easy, especially on a chilly night, when I beat it to the outhouse with my trusty dim flashlight. The seat is absolutely frigid, not a BTU of heat. That's when I think the simple life is not for us elite. Well, I try to grow my own food, competing with the bugs. I even make my own soap and my own ceramic mugs. I figure that the less I buy, the less I compromise with Standard Oil and ITT and those other gouging guys. Oh, but it ain't easy to leave my cozy bed to make it with my flashlight to that air-conditioned shed. When the seat's so cold it takes away that freedom ecstasy, that's when I fear the simple life maybe wasn't meant for me. Well, I cook my food on a wood stove and heat with wood also, though when my parents left the South I said, this has got to go. But I figure that the best way to say all folks are my kin is try to live so I don't take nobody's pound of skin. Oh, but it ain't easy when it's rainy and there's mud to put on my old bathrobe and walk out in that crud. I look out through the open door and see a distant star and sometimes think this simple life is taking things too far. But then I get to thinking, if we're ever going to see the end of that old con game, the change has got to start with me. Quit wheeling and quit dealing to be a leader in any band, and it appears the best way is to get back to the land. If I produce my own needs, I know what's going down. I'm not quite so footsie with those Wall Street pimps in town. 'Cause let me tell you something, though it may not be good news. If some folks win, you better know somebody's got to lose. So I guess I'll have to cast my lot with those who are opting out. And even though on freezing nights I will have my nagging doubts, long as I talk the line I do and spout my way out views, I'll keep on using the outhouse and singing the outhouse blues.
2: Juanita Nelson lives in Western Massachusetts, below the taxable income line, so her dollars won't support any military activity. She and her late husband, Wally Nelson, started living that commitment to nonviolence in 1948. Juanita was 85 when we talked with her. You're listening to Peace Talks Radio, the series on peacemaking and nonviolent conflict resolution, online at peacetalksradio.com. I'm Paul Ingalls. Today we're talking with folks we're calling peace elders, some people over the age of 80 who are still very active in their support of peace and nonviolence. If you lived in Albuquerque, New Mexico, and ever attended or came upon any event that promoted peacemaking, you'd find a little bespectacled gray-haired woman there named Ruth Ember, for sure. In fact, it wouldn't be unusual for Ruth to slowly climb onto the stage and grab a microphone to recite an original peace poem or song. Social justice and peace activism has been part of her life for as long as she can remember, which she admits is going back pretty far, to her 1920s and 30s childhood in New York City where she grew up. She spoke with Carol Boss.
3: I think it started the way all kids start. You want things to be fair. And that's what I learned at an early age. It should be fair. And then I learned that you have to work at it.
1: So do you remember a story from your childhood where that was,
3: well,
1: that really stood out to you?
3: One of my favorites was one that my Aunt Ethel told. She was waiting online somewhere, I think at a cashier's in a department store or something like that. And somebody cut into the line, and somebody else immediately said, "That's not fair." And then this little old Jewish lady said, I wish this were television because hand gestures go with it. But she said, fair? What's fair? Under capitalism can be fair? By the time I heard the story, I could appreciate and enjoy it. But it was inspirational, too, you know.
1: As a Jewish person, where did you stand in regards to the Second World War?
3: Well, you know, despite the history of pacifism in my family, they all supported World War II, and I did too at the time. My mother's family, most of them were still in Europe, and my mother was close to them. The time came when we realized, we found out that they had all been annihilated. And I remember my mother crying on her bed in the middle of the day, just going off by herself and crying. And what she told me was that she was alone now. She had no family. No family left. So we supported World War II. We thought it was necessary. Later, I began to realize that maybe we didn't have to fight that war. Maybe if Hitler and Mussolini had been handled differently when they were trying to take power, maybe that wouldn't have been necessary. But by the time the war took place, there were no alternatives.
1: Well, how did you and like-minded people respond to the bombing of Hiroshima and Nagasaki?
3: Well, there was no question that we didn't have to use the most deadly weapon. That didn't have to be. We were opposed to that.
1: So how did that opposition look?
3: Yeah, by that time I was involved in protests.
1: Were you actually marching on the streets back then?
3: Yeah. Yeah. I remember marching at Foley Square, which is where the federal courthouse was in downtown Manhattan in New York. And I remember pushing my carriage, marching there. That was probably after the war.
1: You know, here we are 60 years later, more than 60 years later, and there have been many wars, lots of building of nuclear weapons. So in some ways, maybe some things haven't changed and perhaps have gotten worse, many would say. Have you felt discouraged over the years and the decades?
3: Oh, yes. You know, after a while, you keep crusading, marching, demonstrating, writing, phoning for the same causes. And it can get discouraging, but I've always been encouraged, and my spirits revived seeing young people participating in the same protests. So it goes on. I wrote a poem about that, as a matter of fact. This is called Circles. Young, strong, and determined, we marched in the 40s, our slogans resounding for justice and truth. Free speech, join the union, no nuclear weapons. We believed in the future, we believed in ourselves. We won some, we lost some. The struggle goes on. In the 50s, we parents were pushing our strollers as we circled again for freedom of speech. We can't let McCarthy take our liberties from us. Our passion for freedom conquered our fear. We won some, we lost some. The struggle goes on. In the 60s, we marched in circles once more. Civil rights was our passion. We shall overcome. But the protests, they blurred into never-ending circles. I was tired, discouraged. What's the use? What's the point? We won some, we lost some. How long? For how long? Then I looked around, and the answer was clear. For there in the circle, one marcher stood out. Young, strong, and determined. My teenage daughter had joined in the circle, had made her voice count. We win some, we lose some. The struggle goes on.
1: So that's really, it's a poem of hope, isn't it, for you?
3: Oh, yes.
1: You know, you think of many people in their 80s. Yes, you can go to marches and you'll see people on the streets, but, you know, some folks can't do that anymore.
3: Right. But most of us can make phone calls. And most of us can contact our congresspeople and other elected officials. It really makes a difference. When they hear from you, they count up the number of messages that they got, pro and con, on a particular issue. And nowadays, with the internet and email, you can keep up with these things. You can sign petitions on the internet. All of these things you can find out about.
1: You feel that your efforts over the years, over the decades, have made a difference?
3: Yeah, I think they do. We can see a lot of changes in our world. We haven't solved all the problems, and the struggle does have to go on now as ever. You know, there's a quote that I carry around with me all the time. And it's a 2,000-year-old Hebrew text from Rabbi Tarpon. And the translation I have here is, "It is not up to you to complete the task, but neither are you free to desist from it." So I interpret that as, I can't fix the world. I can't make everything right, but I can't stop from trying.
1: Mm-hmm.
3: I have to keep on doing it because that's what gives my life meaning.
1: What would be a recent action for peace or social justice that you've participated in?
3: Well, I'm active in the Raging Grannies. They're an international organization that started in Canada many years ago. I don't remember. We sing. We sing and we write songs about peace and about health care, providing education for all. We sing traditional peace songs, and mostly we sing granny songs. We write them ourselves, and we write our songs to familiar melodies. I brought some of the songs that I wrote. We demonstrate throughout the year, write lots of letters too. We march and call, and through it all, our victories are few. But as we start

0: struggle on and love each other too.
1: Ruth Imber, 83 at the time of her interview with Carol Boss, a member of the Raging Grannies and a fixture in the peace and justice scene in Albuquerque, New Mexico. After our break, an 87-year-old doctor and former Nobel Peace Prize recipient talks about his Prescription for Survival. In fact, that's the name of the book he released in 2008. More after this. A reminder that each of our guests, recorded back in 2008 and 2009 for this Peace Talks radio episode, have since passed away. Juanita Nelson in 2015 at the age of 91, Ruth Imber in 2014 at 89, and Bernard Lown in 2021 at the age of 99.

0: 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We're calling today's program Peace Elders, as we're visiting with citizens, all well into their 80s, who continue to place peace work at the center of their lives. Next, a man who, at 87, wrote a book recounting his path to a Nobel Peace Prize in 1985. Bernard Laun is a doctor who's known as the original developer of the cardiac defibrillator around 1960. But Laun also became deeply involved in the drive to reduce nuclear weapon arsenals, forming Physicians for Social Responsibility and the International Physicians for the Prevention of Nuclear War. He spoke to us from his home in Newton, Massachusetts, about what's kept him active in this issue still today at the age of 87.
1: What's keeping me going is outrage, anger, that we have so created a world that is going to be more and more unlivable for next generations, for our children and grandchildren. Life is a legacy. We have a brief passage, and we have to make it a little better rather than a little worse for those who follow. We haven't done so.
0: What has staying active on issues of peace and social justice added to your senior years, though, the quality of your life even?
1: Well, I think as a doctor, I know that if one is engaged both physically and intellectually, one stays younger. You don't ward off age. You merely slow down the process of its advance. And I think engagement means to interact with other people, and other people is what gives you the excitement and the energy and the joie de vivre.
0: When you think about the current state of affairs, why is it so important to revisit the details of your story?
1: Well, for a number of reasons. First, the philosophic reason that we live effectively in the future if we have well metabolized and digested the past. Without the past, we don't really have guidelines. And if we don't know the past, as George Santayana, the American philosopher, said, you're forced to repeat it. And Americans have made really amnesiac about the past. And therefore, we keep on repeating the same mistake. I'm convinced if we had analyzed the nature of Hiroshima and Nagasaki and what happened there, we would not have had Vietnam. If we knew the culture of the Vietnamese people, their history, and what they were struggling for, and the intensity of their nationalism, we would not have the war in Vietnam. And if we didn't have the war in Vietnam, we wouldn't have the quagmire of Iraq. And if we didn't have the quagmire of Iraq, we probably would avoid future wars that will take our treasure, the life of our youth, and make America a less livable place. Now, the book, Prescription for Survival, deals with 5 years, 5 years of the Cold War. But the Cold War shaped America today. Americans don't know about it. So I'm urging that this be reexamined. And the book is not only a memoir, it's an important adventure story. Here an American doctor makes a pact with the devil, namely a Russian doctor, and we're out to stop the drive toward the brink. Against the intoning of Washington, the accusation of American media that we're KGB dupes, that we're communist fronts, that we're not quite terrorists, but we're weak-minded.
0: I want to come back to that era that you're describing from the book, but I also want to come back to the current international climate later. But let's go back to 1961. You were already 40 years old and internationally known.
1: You keep on reminding me how old I was. I'm trying to keep young, and you are forcing me to grow old.
0: Nobody's disputing your ability to stay young, I can tell you that for sure. But at that stage, and the reason I make that point, is that at 40, you were internationally known for your achievements as a cardiologist, but you wrote in the book that the idea of nuclear war held little interest to you at that time. So how did you get from that point?
1: I was at that time in my life interested in one big issue aside from my family. Sudden cardiac death was the leading cause of fatality in the world. An American was dying every 90 seconds from it. every 90 seconds around the clock. And the American Medical Association, doctors, the NIH, were all indifferent to it because they judged it as a heart attack, massive heart attack with no heart left, and there was nothing can be done about it, an act of God, short. My work led me to believe that this was an electrical abnormality of the heart rhythm, ventricular fibrillation, an arrhythmia that leads to death, and therefore reversible. So it was an accident, a reversible accident. Heart's too good to die. And I felt obsessed because I knew every minute that we delay, another person died in America and many more the world around. At that point, somebody invited me to go to listen to a lecture by a Britisher who had won a Nobel Peace Prize. And he lectured about nuclear threat. He says, none of you will be around by the year 2000. And I took a big gulp. It sounded crazy. But the more he talked this Jeremiah-like lecture, the more I was persuaded he was right. The multiplication of nuclear weapons, their delivery system, and the whole demonization of the other. We, the Russians of us, led to no choice but self-destruct. So suddenly the parameter of thinking was changed. Yes, we face sudden death, but it's not going to be cardiac, it's going to be nuclear, and I got to do something about it.
0: All right, so you formed Physicians for Social Responsibility within a year there, and to review, one of the high-profile first steps was to publish articles that detailed the human toll of a nuclear strike on the Boston area, right?
1: Exactly. And we published 5 articles in the New England Journal of Medicine, and it was awesome what we found. We did research, and we found out of Boston 3 million people, 1 million would be killed instantly. 1 million would be fatally injured and die a horrendous death from fire, from radiation, from trauma, you name it, from immune disease, infection, bleeding, and the doctor would have nothing to offer. There wouldn't be enough doctors. Out of Boston's 6,000 physicians then practicing, only 1,000 would remain alive. But they had no resources, nothing, no drugs, no surgical instruments, no way to travel, no electricity, no garbage disposal, but dead bodies about them and people pleading to be done away with. The doctor's role will then be practicing euthanasia. So we said, this is the situation that is going to happen. Nuclear war, there is no place to hide.
0: And I guess it was very important at that time to create a scenario within the United States.
1: Yes. At that time, the United States was going underground, burrowing underground like rats, you know, going underground. There's safety and shelters. And the Kennedy administration encouraged it because it had nothing else to offer. And we proved with our study that the least safe place to be in case of nuclear war is an underground shelter. And we based it on the models, sad tragedies of Dresden, Hamburg, Tokyo, which were firebombed, firestorms which exhaust oxygen and asphyxiate people underground. So it wasn't a safe place to be. And one of the interesting consequences of our study, there were many, was one, the shelter craze stopped. It stopped. It's like a switch. You turned it off. Nobody was going to shelters.
0: Within a year of your forming in 1962, the Cuban Missile Crisis brought the United States and Soviet Union to the brink of nuclear war. And the nuclear threat was really at the center of John F. Kennedy's short run as president. Kennedy had both back channel and direct contact with Nikita Khrushchev, the Soviet premier at the time. Talking with the so-called enemy continues to be a dilemma for politicians today, doesn't it?
1: It does. And you will not talk to terrorists. We will not talk to Iran. We will not talk to the Taliban. But as Mandela said, you talk to enemies and make them your partners. You have to begin to talk. The moment you begin to talk to another human being, you immediately find commonalities. And those commonalities then are enlarged, hypertrophied, made tangible, And you begin to compromise because, after all, look, we and the Russians were in the same boat. If a hole in the boat developed on his side of the boat, you wouldn't go in, tra-la-la. You're in the same boat. You're together. So the point is, if there's a hole in his side of the boat, you better bail.
0: Speaking of reaching out, eventually your organization began to reach out to fellow doctors in the Soviet Union, principally with Soviet cardiologist Evgeny Chazov. First of all, why did you believe doctors could have an impact on such a high-stakes playing field as the Cold War? Did you feel like your profession would somehow cover you from the charge of being politically motivated?
1: Well, it didn't work quite that way. What led me to engage doctors is because I was a doctor. So if I was going to do something, I can do it as doctors. But having said that, doctors had a special opportunity. Because doctors, there is no leader in the world that doesn't have a doctor. And doctors of the world are a sort of a international secret society. You know, we speak the same language. We have the same traditions. We have the same values. We have the same science. We write the same articles. And we were more immune from being attacked as, you know, as shallow opportunists who have this and this, who don't know nothing. After all, ultimately the public trusts us. It has to. And the doctor has to earn that trust. It's not a one-way street. But essentially, the public in America, in Russia, in Albania, in Poland, in China, trust their doctors. So if we talk of a danger, they're more likely to listen and engage in the political process. And that fundamental thesis that emerges in Prescription for Survival, and profound and very meaningful today, is the fact that history is forged by you and me, by ordinary folks, by the pawns on the chessboard, not the kings and the queens and the rooks and the knights and the bishops. It's ordinary people who make history.
0: Our guest on Peace Talks Radio is Dr. Bernard Laun, co-founder of International Physicians for the Prevention of Nuclear War, which won the 1985 Nobel Peace Prize. Dr. Laun released the book Prescription for Survival in 2008, detailing his efforts to stop the threat of nuclear war. Well, Dr. Laun, we won't have time to detail all the accomplishments of your organization, obviously, in the book, though, but help us understand a few ways that you really felt you had some impact in slowing the spread of nuclear weapons in the 1980s.
1: Well, firstly, we brought the lesson of what nuclearism was all about to an enormous public. We had children's petition, Reagan and Brezhnev, please permit us to grow up, 300,000 kids. We had 1 million doctor signed petitions. We had meetings galore, you name it, we had meetings and discussions. So we roused public opinion, number one. Number two, we mobilized doctors more than ever have been mobilized. We got 200,000 doctors to join us from zero in 1980 to 1986-87. We also penetrated to upper echelons of the political establishment, especially in the Soviet Union, regrettably not in the United States. And we were able to persuade them that there was no win situation. More important than all those, we came through with a formula. And the formula was called the medical prescription. And we said, forget negotiating. Americans and Russians should not be negotiating. Why not? Because they had 3,700 negotiating sessions and the arms race was accelerating. What was wrong with it? We did an analysis. What was wrong with it is they were secret. And they got the wrong people to negotiate, military types, you know. Supposing you want to outlaw boxing, would you get boxing referees in secret to engage in how to outlaw boxing? No. We say, let us change the process. Let us engage in unilateral initiatives. Let a country stop nuclear testing or do something very decisive. Let people then force the opponent, the adversary, to reciprocate, and then call in the experts to deal with the details. Experts should never be called in to talk about politics. They should be called in to talk about details. And that we persuaded Gorbachev. And I talked with him personally 3 hours about it. And I talked to many of his brain trusters, the other doctors. And we persuaded him that was the course. And that's the course that Gorbachev followed.
0: So it sounds like you made more progress on the Soviet side of the equation than the United States side of the equation.
1: Absolutely.
0: You write that in the West you were accused of fraternizing with evil and being KGB dupes, and in the East you were suspected of being CIA decoys, but the U.S. government, NATO countries, Western media were, what, overall dismissive of your efforts?
1: Let me give you one example. When we got the Nobel Prize, NATO had a campaign led by Prime Minister of Germany, Kohl, to rescind the Nobel Prize. The U.S. Senate passed a resolution asking the Nobel Committee to rescind the prize. The Wall Street Journal told the Nobel Committee to get out of business because they failed morally.
0: So what did that feel like, to have the U.S. government petition against your prize?
1: That was terrible, absolutely terrible, to know that my country, which is the greatest country, should take such a backward, reactionary, unthinkable position on this issue. But I got a funny note from Linus Pauling, the greatest scientist of America. And the letter I got from him is, "Laun, exclamation mark, one line, don't be upset. They didn't come when I got the prize either," meaning referring to the American ambassador, American consulate officials didn't come to his Nobel ceremonies.
0: So is that about, in your mind, the government being upset or concerned with citizens, quote, meddling in international politics, or is there something else at work?
1: I think that is the key element, that government, whether a Republican or Democrat or communist or fascist or whatever, they don't like ordinary citizens to engage in the process that they think is wholly owned by them. And citizen diplomacy, we proved, is a very effective tool and very important that people not grow indifferent and insular and bow out of the process. Worse still, as Americans are apolitical. Every 4 years they genuflect, but they're out of it. And that's sad. That's why we have so many problems.
0: Dr. Laun, despite your efforts and the efforts of others working this issue, the U.S. and Russia still have huge stockpiles of weapons. Other developing nations have seen the need to develop nuclear weapons to be taken seriously on the international stage. I would think that someone who cares as much about this as you do would also feel a little heartsick much of the time that you couldn't do more.
1: Well, I say that, but I have a different spin. And that spin is to preserve myself. And that is, we accomplished something. There were 68,000 nuclear weapons. Now there are 26,000. The world is not threatened with instant extinction.
0: We've already lost and continue to lose people who actually were around in 1945 when the only two nuclear weapons were used by the U.S. at the end of World War II. Do you think today's young people really understand or are even hearing about what these weapons can do?
1: No. The whole thing, what you learn as a teacher is repetition, repetition, and more repetition. And every generation has to learn anew the realities. So the level of misinformation and ignorance is abysmal. That's why peace organizations, peace activists, radio stations such as you are conducting right to this minute are vital to the health and political health of America.
0: Let's talk about this. Your book calls on readers to think about what's happened to the notion of peace. You write that the very word has become vacuous, and that the perception of a pacifist is that of a dreaming do-gooder out of touch with reality. What ideas would you have about reestablishing the honor of peace work?
1: Well, the honor of peace work has to be established, I think, through a back door. And the back door is getting a real view of what militarism entails. Militarism has brought the United States nearly to its knees. The present economic crisis is in large part related to that. The Cold War, for example. We teach Americans that we won the Cold War. Reagan won the Cold War. Ridiculous. That is a complete fabrication. We lost the Cold War. The Russians lost it worse. We lost it. Look, we spent $11 trillion. Our children are not educated. They're on the bottom in the world, in the industrialized world today, in math and science. We have schools that are a disgrace. We have healthcare that is dysfunctional. We have inner cities that are imploding. What's going on? We are spending more on the military than the whole world combined.
0: Let me ask you to go a little bit deeper than the blame on governments or the military-industrial complex. What's at the root of our own individual psyches as citizens that sustains the maintenance of a nuclear arsenal, do you think?
1: Well, I think that this is an argument we have had from the very beginning in the Doctor's Peace movement. There were those who were very convinced that the problem was individual, that we had to address the psychologic factors that enable us to accept such gross evil as war, violence, mass murder. But there were some of us who were arguing differently. We were arguing that systemic problems, such as militarism, poverty, lack of equity in markets, the North-South divide, the fact that we have been living still in the Christopher Columbus era. Christopher Columbus proved to Europeans you don't have to work hard to be rich. There was plenty of wealth out there that you could rob, steal, appropriate. This is what the world is like today. But we are doing the appropriating, and Americans have never faced up. Neither you nor I nor anybody has faced up to the fact that we're appropriating the wealth of most of the world. And we live in debt, and we live in luxury, and we live in guilt. And we live in guilt so we don't want to think about real issues.
0: So, for example, given the chance, what would you say to a gathering of, quote, average Americans who believe in the need for a strong defense, who believe in threats from terrorists or other nuclear powers, to get them instead to insist that their government dismantle its arsenal and stop developing new weapons?
1: Oh, wait a minute. You have conflated so many issues that it makes no sense. No intelligent answer is possible. Because you say defense and terrorism and military and weapons. We are building, well, let me take one at a time. We are building weapons now to fight the Cold War with the Russians. A B-1 bomber, what value has it got against terrorists? You know what a B-1 bomber costs? More than $1 billion. You know what that means? 750,000 Pell Grants for young people. Which is more important for the safety, defense, security of the United States to be able to compete in the global market by having intelligent young people who have a college education? So that's one as regard weapons. Defense is good, but do we have to spend $1 trillion on it? Do we? We have lived through most of United States history without a military of any significance. Yet we were able to fight World War II as most successfully as ever. How come? We had no army, we had no significant navy, no air force, yet we fought and won. Why don't you analyze that?
0: What I was describing was sort of a mindset, in which I think you can accept is something that's adopted by a large percentage of Americans.
1: I would say to them, and I believe in their intelligence, and I believe in their good sense, and I believe that they want to live a good life and bequeath a good life, that your children's education is more important for the safety and security of the United States. Furthermore, terrorists are not something you fight with the military. The British did not bomb Belfast to get rid of the IRA. The Germans didn't bomb the Minor Brigade in Munich to get rid of their terrorists. The Italians didn't bump their terrorists in Milan. We are the first one who begin to bomb people to get rid of terrorists. That's insane. That's it. The military should be out of it, totally. Terrorists are a police action. You require intelligence. You require international cooperation. You require the study of the basis for terrorism. Why is it developed now? Why didn't it exist 50 years ago? Why is it picking on the United States? What are the issues? I'm a doctor. What do I do as a doctor? Do I go in and cut off a limb? Do I amputate? Or do I make an analysis of why is his arm blue now? Oh, he has a blocked artery. Okay, we'll free it up. And we go in immediately, not with a scalpel, but with an axe. Does that make sense?
0: Dr. Lowne, you do end your memoir on an optimistic note. So where do you actually see encouraging signs today?
1: I see encouraging signs in the fact that what I learned from our experience. Here I'm a doctor and a small little human being in Newton, Massachusetts. And we were able to start a movement with others and affect history. That gives me enormous hope and a surge of optimism. Secondly, whenever I speak to people, it's very easy to persuade them on the logic and the necessity of what we're trying to do. And I get hope from another fact. If you look at, as a doctor, in 1900, life expectancy was 50 years in America. Now it's 78. We have added on 28 years. Global life expectancy is now 60 years. Look at the important achievements of science and technology. Look what we can now provide education for everybody. We can provide food for everybody. We can provide healthcare for everybody. Look, if we merely took 2 months of our military budget and gave it to clean up the global water supply, we'd reduce disease by 80% in the world. Where are our priorities? And people can be persuaded. But it can be done. It must be done. We have no choice.
0: 1985 Nobel Peace Prize winner Dr. Bernard Lowne. His book, Prescription for Survival, A Doctor's Journey to End Nuclear Madness, is published by BK Publishers. 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We really could use your help. In addition to support from contributing listeners like you, we also have support from the McCune Charitable Foundation of New Mexico. Thanks also to KUNM at the University of New Mexico in Albuquerque. Our theme was written and performed by Allie Adelman. I'm Paul Ingalls. Thanks for listening to and for doing your part to support Peace Talks Radio. A reminder that each of our guests, recorded back in 2008 and 2009 for this Peace Talks Radio episode, have since passed away. Juanita Nelson in 2015 at the age of 91, Ruth Ember in 2014 at 89, and Bernard Lowne in 2021 at the age of 99.

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0: This is the Tom Hartman Program.
1: This is the Tom Hartman Program, and I am Alex Lawson filling in for Tom. And this theme of how we build the beautiful future that we have been talking about. We have all the tools we need. All power comes from the people. All wealth created by labor, that is the people. Systems that don't work for the people, we can change because we created those systems in the first place. And there is so much more that unites us than divides us. It is in the billionaire's interest to dice us up and slice us up so that we can't find that community together to embrace our own power and create the future that we know we deserve and we can. And I've asked one of the wisest figures in the polling world and a great friend to come on and explain a little bit about some of those things that are bringing us together. Mackenzie Wilson from Blue Rose Research, welcome to the Tom Hartman Program.
2: Thanks so much for having me. Overly kind, as always. So great to see you.
1: And I actually don't know, but we've known each other for a long time. We've been working in similar areas for a long time. I do think that you were one of the first in the public research, public opinion research world to be like, man, seniors are really important. And Social Security is super popular. And that is... I think there's been a sea change in people's understanding of that. Can you speak to that?
2: I always joke that I am the youngest person in the country that cares this much about Social Security, and that I'm going to get a tattoo of Social Security is deeply important on my arm. No, it's really, I'm a political strategist at nature. And so, you know, I know you come to Social Security policy from, you know, just you deeply understand the program. I came to it really from a political lens in thinking about, you know, just looking at policy testing over a number of years. What consistently always comes to the top is just how popular Social Security is as a program, but also just, you know, quite shrewdly, the political benefits for Democrats when we talk about the need to protect and expand the program. So I do believe that's how we met. But it's so critical both for, you know, just the party overall, obviously incredibly important for the nation. But, you know, when we think about the broader context right now, the threats to Social Security, you know, as it comes to looking ahead at this November for the midterms, you know, the recent Social Security insolvency report demonstrated that, you know, there might be 22

0: Social Security is, I think, it is kind of a wedge issue or a bridge issue, right? Like it speaks to everybody. And I know that personally because I travel all around the country to the deepest red parts of the country. And I go in front of rooms full of people and they might not like me off the get-go, the cut of my jib. But when I start talking about, you know, let's get billionaires to pay the same rate as everyone else into Social Security and expand it for everyone, protect it from cuts. Let's lower prescription drug prices. Let's get guaranteed health care. You know, these are things that people are like, yes, yes, yes. I thought you were going to talk about these other things that I've been led to believe represent you. And so that's sort of my political strategy for to try to get Democrats to embrace is like, look, these aren't just massively popular amongst Democrats. You're talking about everybody. Independents love it. Republicans love it. And if you start talking about it in a smart way, which is to say, I love this program and I'm going to fight to protect and expand it. And these guys are looking at cutting your benefits. That resonates. That builds that trust that politicians desperately need right now. Democratic politicians desperately need because there is a lot of animosity right now or just like a exhaustion with Donald Trump, but still a lack of trust too often when it comes to Democratic politicians. And I think that Social Security is one of those bridge issues that can build that trust.
1: Yeah, absolutely. I mean, one of the best examples of that is, you know, Senator Bernie Sanders, who is obviously very on the left of the party, is one of Social Security's biggest champions. You obviously have a ton of moderate Democrats. I mean, Joe Manchin, who's no longer in the Senate, but he comes to mind as, you know, a real champion of this program for a very long time. Quite frankly, I think even Republicans are starting to freak out. You know, you saw Senator Bernie Moreno come out and do a whole op-ed with Senator Elizabeth Warren recently about the need to, you know, raise the rates, taxes for Social Security. I do think, though, like, you know, this is a huge problem for Republicans. When you look at the last couple of years, and you've had Republicans talk openly about the their want to privatize Social Security. And what's clear is it's a real vulnerability for them. You know, when you think back to 2016, it's obviously a lifetime ago. But one of the things Donald Trump did really successfully was he took Social Security off the table during the Republican primary. He said, I'm not going to touch Social Security. Obviously, we know that is a lie. But what was clear is that it was rather successful. And I think one of the things that's going to be really critical for Democrats is to hold Republicans' feet to the fire and demonstrate, you know, these are the people who have talked for years about wanting to privatize, sunset, end the program altogether in a variety of ways. It seems like they're really salivating at the mouth for the opportunity to cut this program, which is one of the most popular benefits programs in the country. Like, I just can't emphasize that enough as a pollster. You know, Social Security, by virtue of being an earned benefits program, but also just the deep wealth of, you know, trust over generations that this program has built is something that Democrats can't walk away from.
0: I couldn't agree more. And not only can they not walk away from it, just I think you said it, but the way to do Social Security is to go on the attack on Social Security, right? Like, no, we created this program. We have been fighting for this program against you. You are the ones who are trying to destroy this and really make the Republicans defend their choices. And that works every time.
1: Absolutely. I mean, Rick Scott comes to mind in particular, you know, the senator from Florida, who, you know, when he was the head of the Republican senatorial committee last cycle, you know, came out and was like, we are going to sunset the program. We are going to end this massive program. And, you know, we did, I think, an okay and decent job as a party calling that out. But I think there's just so much more to be left on the table. The other thing, too, you know, as someone, again, who's pretty far off from getting Social Security benefits myself, is I would really argue this is also an issue for young people. One of the things that I think about a lot is that, you know, my parents rely on Social Security. That is going to be the retirement plans. They were working well before 401ks even existed. And so, you know, when I think about what would happen if Social Security wasn't there, and, you know, it would be as an only child on me to only be the one responsible for the retirement environment, that's a really scary thought, let alone for the millions of Americans, right, who are listening to Republicans talk about wanting to raise the retirement.

0: retirement age and the program altogether or massively cut benefits. I mean, it's just both so irresponsible, particularly at a time when, you know, we know so many Americans are struggling with the cost of living. And you think about all the seniors on fixed incomes that, you know, would be horribly impacted by that.
1: Absolutely. And Mackenzie, can you stick with us for a quick break? Mackenzie Wilson, one of the wisest people in public opinion research right now. And I don't just say that because she loves Social Security as much as me, but that does help because I know that she's then being honest about what's going on. And, you know, we need to get Democrats to take things like Mike Johnson saying, we're going to do this after the midterms, and use that. Sticking with me, Mackenzie Wilson talking about the absolute enormous power of Social Security, not just as a policy for making people's lives better, which it is, but also as a political powerhouse if the Democrats wield it correctly. Mike Johnson recently said that he was going to take Social Security to the proverbial woodshed after the midterms, right? And so what he's admitting is that they're going to lie to people to get elected, and then they're going to cut Social Security. I mean, that's a gift for Democrats that they need to wield.
0: Absolutely. I think it's going to be a huge missed opportunity if you don't see that in, you know, TV ad after digital ad, this cycle. You know, the other thing I would just add on, Alex, right, is I think we also have to think about what we focus on as a party, even, you know, not just on the attack, but what we're proactively bringing up in our agenda. When we think about, you know, what Democrats are going to do when we take the House and when we take the Senate next year, I really would encourage folks to think about, again, just like the size of the population that we're talking about here, you know, from a sheer cynical lens. And we hear a lot of Democrats talk about, you know, the importance of lowering the cost of childcare. That is super important. But also, you know, only 5% of the population is under four. You know, around 9 to 10% of the population has kids who would be at the pre-K age. 20% of the population is above 65, let alone everyone who has aging parents or is close to the retirement age. And so we really just want to be thinking about how we can really make sure that folks are aware of the threats to this universal program.
1: Mackenzie, I want to talk about how Democrats should embrace things that are popular. How come that's hard for people to understand that this is a gift for us? Let's use it because we built it. We built it. And Republicans are trying to dismantle and destroy it. But I also, let's just let your work speak for itself. Can people find your research, and can you point people to where they can find information about the power of Social Security and popularity of other programs?
0: Yeah, of course. Well, folks can visit our website at blueroseresearch.org. They can also, you know, look us up on social media. We have a great chart that I love that looks at all of the issues sort of in context and which party, Democrats or Republicans, voters trust on each issue. One of the things that's really encouraging and kind of horrifying, actually, is that in November of 2024, when we obviously lost the presidency, Republicans actually had a trust advantage on Social Security, which is kind of horrifying. But we've regained that sense.
1: Mackenzie Wilson, thank you so much for joining us on the Tom Hartman program. Blue Rose Research, look it up. Check out how popular Social Security and all the things that make working people's lives better are. Dave from California calling on KPFK. Dave, you're on the line.
2: Hi, Alex. Hi. First of all, I want to thank you very much for giving Tom a well-deserved break. I know I
1: My
2: realize
1: pleasure.
2: Now,
1: and
2: I've been able to listen in on your show after the time has expired on my local station. But Alex, I just wanted to you've covered everything that I virtually want to talk about, except that I would like to say that for your mental health, if you want to join with a group that is out there already holding signs and you know, generally protesting against what's going on in our country. What I wanted to say is that this is for your mental health. You'll feel really good about yourself if you go out and you get a sign and you stand there and you wave at the cars and get them to blow their horn. I know it's not for everybody, and I know it can't be in all places, but...
1: Let me ask you a question, Dave. I'm agreeing with you, but I want to dig into that. Why does it feel good? I have my thoughts, because, man, does it feel good. And what I say is it's because you feel your power. When you're standing with people, you're like, I can do this. I can change things. I have the power to do something. And that agency gives us hope. And that agency gives us the understanding that we are not locked into an inevitable future of terrible authoritarian rule. But in fact, standing with all of your neighbors, you feel that power.
2: Yeah. So anyway, that thank you so much, Alex, for coming on and saying that and for letting me come on and, to say that. I just want to remind people, lately, you've got to get involved in your local political and your neighborhood councils. Go see what's going on there. You might be surprised, and you might want to, that might lead you to get out there with a sign. Thank you so much, Alex,
1: absolutely,
2: for allowing me to
1: Dave.
2: Come on.
1: Thank you for your call. Thank you for protesting. Thank you for making your voice heard. Thank you for proving all power comes from the people. When we fight, we win. The people united will never be defeated. We'll be right back.
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4: Our book today in the Tom Hartman Book Club is The Web of Meaning by Jeremy Lent. The subtitle, Integrating Science and Traditional Wisdom to Find Our Place in the Universe. This is from Chapter 6, which is titled The Deep Purpose of Life. Aristotle was just a teenager when he arrived in Athens from Macedonia to begin his studies at Plato's famed academy. For 20 years, he absorbed everything his teacher had to impart, but much of it didn't make sense to him. Plato taught that the soul was separate from the body, but Aristotle didn't see how something could exist without a material basis. Plato taught that the tangible world was just a pale imitation of an ideal version in an eternal dimension. To Aristotle, living beings seemed to act according to their own true nature, rather than mimic some external ideal. After Plato's death, Aristotle set up a competing school in Athens, the Lyceum, where he taught his own philosophy based on his view that every living being has an intrinsic purpose, the expression of its defining essence, which he viewed as its soul. If the eye were an animal, Aristotle explained, sight would be its soul, since this is the defining essence of an eye. Everything an organism did, he believed, was done for the sake of its innate purpose. Things in nature didn't just happen, they happened for a reason. Plants send their roots into the ground for the sake of nourishment. Birds build nests to look after their young. Spiders weave webs to catch food. The same was true, he believed, for the way seeds or embryos develop. You can only understand the changes taking place in an acorn or an egg if you know its ultimate purpose. If Aristotle could have explained his ideas to other indigenous cultures around the world, it's likely they would have been receptive. Virtually all cultures at that time shared an understanding that a life force existed in every living entity, a spirit that impelled them to do what they did. Before hunting an animal or harvesting fruit from a grove, many indigenous peoples would ritually honor the spirit of the entity from which they took their sustenance. In ancient China, sages developed these indigenous insights into the categorization of the kinds of ki, or energy and matter, that existed in an organism. One kind was shen, the vital spirit that animated a living organism. Another was jing, the generative principle that was believed to emerge in an embryo at the moment of conception, driving its growth and the eventual reproductive energy. We'll never know exactly how early Chinese scholars would have interpreted Aristotle's theories in terms of Shen and Jing, but it's likely that his ideas would have made sense to them. This was not the case, however, for European thinkers in the wake of the scientific revolution. As we've seen, prominent thinkers such as Descartes and Hobbes laid the foundation for the mechanistic worldview that has since become ubiquitous in mainstream thought. If an animal were merely a machine, then by definition it couldn't have its own intrinsic purpose any more than it could have its own feelings. In the 17th century, those scientific pioneers still lived under a Christian worldview. So it was easy enough to attribute the seemingly purposeful activity of nature to a creator who instilled purpose in a creator in a creature, just like a clockmaker instills the purpose of timekeeping into a clock. By the 19th century, when scientists were less willing to resort to theology for ultimate explanations, the problem resurfaced. How could you explain the obviously purposive behavior of living organisms? Some scientists theorized that creatures contained a life force, an élan vital, that worked according to specific laws like gravity or electricity. However, by the early 20th century, this idea, known as vitalism, had fallen into such disrepute in mainstream science that it had become an object of ridicule. Along with vitalism, any theory that living entities possessed intrinsic purposes, such as teleology, was discarded by mainstream science into the same pit of disdain that contained other heretical ideas that we've already come across, such as Lamarckian evolution, animal emotions, or plant intelligence, each of which has now been scientifically validated. For reductionist scientists, the primary challenge in refuting teleology was that living organisms so obviously demonstrate it in everything they do. When a spider tries valiantly to climb out of the bathtub, or when your dog paws at the door because she needs to relieve herself, it's only too clear that they're acting with purpose. However, with the widespread acceptance of the modern synthesis of the mid-20th century, biologists declared this challenge resolved. Everything could now be explained by natural selection operating on genes. According to eminent biologist Ernst Mayr, organisms only seem to behave according to teleology, but their behavior really owes its goal directedness to the operation of a program that contains not only the blueprint of the goal, but also the instructions of how to use the information of the blueprint. However, as we've seen, that mechanistic metaphor for life is fundamentally flawed. Life didn't emerge according to blueprints and doesn't operate like a computer program. What does that mean for teleology? Could Aristotle have been right? Is life's purposive behavior not the result of a program? And if so, what really causes it? The book, The Web of Meaning, by Jeremy Lent, subtitled Integrating Science and Traditional Wisdom to Find Our Place in the Universe.
1: 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Joe, you're on the line.
5: And I just want to contribute to this concept of the Social Security debt and why the Republicans keep going to it, along with Fox News, and that it is partially true in a broad sense, in that the trust fund that started to accumulate in 1980 and reached $1 trillion and then $3 trillion as of 2000 is sitting there, and wisely, you would want to get interest to invest that money than just have it sit there and stay static. However, we lent it to ourselves through treasury bonds. So that's kind of like if your spouse got a $1 million interest-free loan that you didn't have to pay back, or he didn't have to pay back for 20 years. And instead of buying like a CD or other investment vehicle, you decide, well, I'll let my spouse lend that money to me. I'll pay them back 10% interest every month. And then I go and spend the money on something else. So our family, that $1 million is no longer sitting there as an asset, but as a debt we have to pay back. And that's essentially what the Social Security Trust Fund did by giving the money to our government in the form of T-bills. Now it's an account payable from, you know, one aspect of the government to another. So, yes, the Social Security has that $3 trillion trust fund as of 2020, but cumulatively our government is now has $3 trillion extra debt because we spent it and we have to pay it back.
1: So, Joe, this is definitely a topic that I love talking about. And understanding how bonds work is important for people. But also what's important for people is to understand that when Republicans say that, you know, Social Security, like what Mike Johnson just said, the primary costs in our budget are Social Security. That's a lie, right? He's not talking about how bonds work. He's not talking about that. He's saying that Social Security is actually costing the general fund money that could otherwise right. be spent on other things. And that's why yes. he wants to cut it. And so right. that is a lie. So it's really important yes, for people to right. understand. But I'll let you talk. I love talking about this.
5: I'm just saying that it would have been much better if we did that, quote, locked box thing and just left the money static, and it would just be there for Social Security to spend and not get wrapped up into our full national debt. Now, again, it's good to invest money and get 5% interest every month on $3 trillion. But
1: I hear you, and I
5: but
1: want
5: we
1: run
5: it to ourselves.
1: I want to continue the discussion, but the lockbox is a fake thing. So there's no such thing as that. So right. like you go, how would we do this? Okay, we're going to take in trillions of dollars. Should we just hold that in cash that loses its values over the decades due to inflation? Of course not. We're going to invest it in the safest investments in America. I'm sorry, in the world. So when you say part of the debt, what I want you to be clear about, or I'll be clear, is Social Security is the creditor. The American people are the creditor. We're not the debtor. That is our money. And in fact, you could change where you put the money. You could put it all into municipal bonds, for example, and build bridges with it or anything. That does not mean that Social Security is contributing to the debt of a municipality that's building those bridges. It means that we're a creditor. And so there are a lot of important ways of thinking about Social Security and how it holds a surplus and things like that. I'll get yelled at by progressives because I think that it makes sense to even hold some amount of equities like other countries do. And I'll get yelled at. They're like, oh, that's privatization. I'm like, no. Privatization is when you give the money to institution to make money off of it, right? When you privatize Social Security. That's why I think it's so important to be precise and not allow people to believe what I don't think you're trying to say, but it's a little too loosey-goosey for me because Social Security is the creditor. Social Security does not contribute to the debt. It does not contribute to the debt. It is a creditor. The deficit, which Social Security cannot contribute to, it cannot borrow money. The deficit is made by choices that happen in the general budget. So through tax and spend policy made yearly in the budget, right? So you can balance the budget, and that has to do with the general fund, and it doesn't do anything for Social Security. Ronald Reagan actually said it best back around the 1983 reforms. And if you actually Google Ronald Reagan Social Security deficit, you'll find Ronald Reagan saying something like, Social Security can't contribute to the deficit. I won't continue my bad Ronald Reagan impression, but he gets it. Social Security is a self-financed system. So anything that you do in Social Security only impacts Social Security and cannot be used for any other purposes. And when Mike Johnson or the Republicans say, largest expenditure, that's all false. It's not an expenditure on the books of the Congress. It is a self-financed program. It's our money. I want to go keep on the lines. Dave calling in from WCPT. Dave, you're on the line.
6: Yeah, Alex, have you ever heard of or aware of the term notch years or notch babies when it comes to Social Security?
1: Yes. Super niche, though, Dave. So let's get to the question, but also know that it's really a very niche thing.
6: Well, they're all pretty much gone now, but both my parents
1: exactly.
6: were. My dad was in 1917, and my mom was born in 1921. And they got, I remember my mother telling me that one time saying that we're notch babies, that we don't receive the same monthly check, for the COLA and that those that, say, were born from 1916 and earlier. because that Congress had passed in the 1977 Social Security amendments to lower the benefit rates back to historical norms because of the 1972 overcorrection where some of them could have received monthly benefits higher than their actual working salaries.
1: Dave, I love nerdy Social Security questions, not questions, but discussions. But I want to get through other calls. And if you have a question that's more generalizable, because Notch babies were born from 1917 to 1921. It is a very particular, specific thing that is not super generalizable or relevant to policy questions.
6: They use that extra money, the Congress and all these people use that extra money that was owed them for all kinds of other programs.
1: Okay, so I hear that you, that's good, so because it's wrong. And so again, all changes that happen in the Social Security system, that money can only be used in the Social Security system. And so like WEP GPO, another bad idea, it came from Reagan. It was cutting public employees' benefits. That didn't mean that then Congress could take that and spend it on things. It stayed in the Social Security system. And so the only thing that we need, like, to keep in mind, Social Security payments, what we pay in, can only be used for two things: benefits and the administration of those benefits. Social Security cannot contribute a penny to the deficit. Social Security is a creditor to the United States, not a debtor. Social Security cannot be used to pay for anything else. And Social Security is a solution, not a problem. That's why it's beloved by everyone. Generations understand that Social Security has been there for them, for their families. And we have to take this one problem. And I will say, I've had lots of debates with Social Security experts. I'm a Social Security expert. There are people who say that the cap actually made sense back then, and doesn't make sense now. There are people who say that the cap made sense back when it was enacted and doesn't, and still makes sense now. I say that the cap never made sense, that the cap was just a compromise that was used to get it across the finish line. And so we should always have eliminating the cap on, you know, right now people only pay in on the first $184,500. Eliminating that is correcting a historical mistake, and it will allow us to expand benefits for everyone, have billionaires pay the same rate into Social Security as the rest of us, prevent a 22% benefit cut in 2032, and we can do it by working together. So let's get it done. We'll be right back. Back on the Tom Hartman program. I want to go right to the line. Susan, Free Speech TV, calling from the absolutely amazing state of Montana. I love every chance I get to go out there and organize in Montana. Susan, you're on the line.
7: Hi, Alex. I'm in the wheat country part of Montana, not the mountains.
1: I organize in the east, too. Next time,
7: I'll see you.
1: Yeah, next time I'll make sure I get the map to you. But go ahead, Susan.
7: Okay, right now I'm on survivor benefits from my husband, and I'm turning 65 in a little over a month. Is there a benefit or a penalty for selling an inherited house or my house when I need to downsize from Medicare or Social Security?
1: You know what? I want to actually take this one offline so that I can get you all the correct information. Social Security is not a program that is means tested, but it does get more complicated when you get into things away from just the retirement benefit. So, Susan, my email is alawson@socialsecurityworks.org. Please send me an email. Generally, when it comes to Social Security, you pay in during your working life or your spouse pays in during their working life. And then the benefits are there when you need them. And it's not based on your income or anything other than whether you are fully insured, which is what happens after you've paid in for a certain amount of credits. And so as an insurance program, it is not dependent on wealth or income. I want to ensure the reason that I always say taking personal benefit questions on air is very risky is that it really matters exactly what the setup is. Some people are talking about Social Security, but they're not mentioning pension program, or they're talking about Medicare, but they're not mentioning a leftover in health insurance, or that they also use Medicaid, or all of these setups that can get more tricky. But generally, when it comes to Social Security, you've earned it. It's there when you need it, and it does not rely at all on your income or your wealth. Susan, thank you so much for your call. My contact info, again, is on our website at socialsecurityworks.org. I'm Alex Lawson, the executive director of Social Security Works, and I'm filling in for Tom here. We're turning the corner at this break, and then we're in the final stretch where I'm going to be taking as many of your calls as possible. Please keep them brief so that I can get through as many as possible. I'm Alex Lawson. Steve, go ahead.
8: So what motivated my call was mail-in ballots and how the Supreme Court had allowed, which they well should, that as long as a ballot was postmarked by Election Day, that ballot would be allowed. However, there was a new rule put into place that just because you drop a letter off at a post office doesn't mean that your letter will be postmarked that day. It goes to a clearinghouse, and it could take anywhere from a day to a week for that to get postmarked. Here's the really important thing. If you have a mail-in ballot, you take it into the post office, they will hand cancel it, and that postmark is effective right when you drop that thing off. But you have to do it in person.
1: Yes, Steve, that's such an important harm reduction message to get out there, that we can actually get the postmark in the post office and ensure that all of our votes are counted. Of course, that is an extra hurdle that they have put up in front of people. So we need to have the facts and these harm reduction strategies. We also need to ensure that we continue the fight and in all of the avenues, legal and people in the street, to fight against these attempts to limit people's ability to make their lawful votes count. So, Steve, thank you so much for your call. I'm going to go to John, also listening on Free Speech TV. John, you're on the line.
9: What does Oregon, Washington, and California have in common with Louisiana, Mississippi, and Arkansas? Nothing. My point is we're dealing with chiseling a conscience with areas, the CSA, that no matter what, they will not vote Democratic. They're going to be very racist, and they're going to be very loyal to the MAGA crowd. So the whole thing, I know the DNC, they've almost written off the South. And I could understand that because every election going on, it overwhelmingly, from Virginia to Texas, it's like 3-1 voting for MAGA. And I bet you dollars and donuts, those 1,600 people that were, pardoned by Trump, are mostly all Southern sympathetic people. So how do you chisel a conscience with some people that really are proud of their culture, the Bars and Stars, singing Dixie all the time? I mean, it's like you have a third of the nation that's schizophrenic.
1: John,
9: you're dealing with culture that's 160 years old.
1: John, I definitely take your point. I also want to point out, though, that the states of the old Confederacy also have millions and millions of millions of people whose voices would join with those who are pushing for a better future for themselves and for everybody. The power structure is definitely still, you know, directly from the old Confederacy, because the assassination of Lincoln happened in order to ensure that the old Southern slave owning aristocrats maintained their power. And that continues to this day. You see it in the government. But I resist the urge to cast everybody who lives in these states as part of that power structure, because I've traveled all over this country and I know that working people, when they are given the facts, they are able to make a decision that is in line with the working people in Oregon or Washington or California or elsewhere. You named Virginia. Virginia is, you know, the heart of the old Confederacy, and yet consistently votes to elect Democrats, because we have to remember the words of the late, great Michael Brooks, who said, "Sympathy for the conned, none for the con men." So, yes, we are at a uphill battle to get connected with people in places that have been forcibly disconnected from the truth. But we can't give up on the millions and millions of people who live in these states who are struggling under the rule of these Southern aristocrats. And we have seen, you know, you look at North Carolina, and it's starting to change. We have to continue. I'm not saying that I disagree with you. I'm not saying that, you know, you're not right in your analysis of the millions of people who are just totally wrong. But I think the number of people is much smaller. You know, they say, oh, 50% of the country. It's not 50% of the country at all. Look at the polling data. Donald Trump is absolutely under the gutter in terms of approval. So we have to build on that, and we can. And we can't give up on anybody. We do have to be strategic in how we go after our power and building our power. I'm going to go to Brian, also from the great state of Minnesota, listening on XM. Brian, you're on the line.
10: Thank you. You wanted to hear from somebody that's working and fighting for Social Security. Patriotic Chickens is a website. I would encourage you to check it out.
1: We're just patriotic. What was it?
10: Funded. Patriotic Chickens.
1: Patriotic Chickens. Got it.
10: All right. We put out 32 billboards before the last election saying, protect Medicare and Social Security, vote for Democrats. Our banner this year says, pass the Social Security Expansion Act. If you listen to the Democratic candidates and or incumbents, you wouldn't know there's anything wrong with the Social Security system, because nobody wants to talk about it. We have given over 40 presentations at town hall meetings throughout Minnesota. I've got four coming up in 2 weeks, and everybody wants to know about the Social Security, what's going to happen, and the people that are in office or running for office do not want
1: them. Brian, you're starting to break up, but I am so happy to meet you over the air. I'm going to follow up and try to get in contact. My contact info is on our website at socialsecurityworks.org. It's also alawson@socialsecurityworks.org. Send me an email. I'd love to connect Social Security Works with your organization, Patriotic Chickens, I believe. I'm going to Google it. I'm going to follow up. Everything you're saying, I couldn't agree more. Every time I travel around Minnesota talking to people about Social Security, giving them the facts, you know, they come in and they're like, oh, it's such a huge problem. And you're like, no, it's really not. It's easy. Billionaires only pay in on a fraction of their income. Let's get them to pay in on all of their income. And the Social Security Expansion Act does just that. not only do we not face a 20% cut in 2032 or above 20% cut in 2032, we can expand Social Security benefits for everybody forever. So we have to just keep on organizing, and I can't wait to get organized with you and continue raising your voice and our voices on this on these critical
10: can
1: issues.
10: Can I say one more thing, Alex?
1: Please, of course.
10: All right. Every sports team wants their own home field, their home court, their home ice. Social Security and Medicare for All is the home field for Democrats.
1: Absolutely. Couldn't agree more. We've got all the polling to show that. We're up against too often a consultant class who is saying, oh, well, lean back on that because, you know, we have these donors who are scared. And you're like, yeah, I know the donors are scared of it because they're going to have to pay more. But the people love it. And it's not just the Democrats. Independents love it. Republicans love having billionaires and the ultra wealthy pay into Social Security at the same rate as the rest of us. This is a wedge issue for Democrats that every Democrat can ride to victory in their election, almost using these issues alone. Now, we have to put in there that affordability is key, absolutely key right now. And the destruction of health care by the Republicans, we need to continue to point that out, that it's not that the hospitals are closing for no reason. It's because the Republicans in Washington, D.C. voted to cut $1 trillion from Medicare. From Medicaid, and hospitals and nursing homes are closing across the country right now. We need to continue organizing, and I can't wait to organize shoulder to shoulder with you and prove again the axiomatic truth that all power comes from the people. And when we stand united, we cannot be defeated ever. You're listening to the Tom Hartman Program. We'll be right back.
4: It's the Tom Hartman University Book Club. Today we're reading from Donut Economics by Kate Raworth, Seven Ways to Think Like a 21st Century Economist. And on page 21 in the Who Wants to Be an Economist chapter, Seven Ways to Think Like a 21st Century Economist, here they are. Whether you consider yourself an economic veteran or novice, now is the time to uncover the economic graffiti that lingers in all of our minds. And if you don't like what you find, scrub it out, or better still, paint it over with new images that far better serve our needs and times. The rest of this book proposes seven ways to think like a 21st century economist, revealing for each of those seven ways the spurious image that has occupied our minds, how it has come to be so powerful, and the damaging influence it has had. But the time for mere critique is past, which is why the focus here is on creating new images that capture the essential principles to guide us now. The diagrams in this book aim to summarize that leap from old to new economic thinking. Taken together, they set out, quite literally, a new big picture for the 21st century economist. So here's a whirlwind tour of the ideas and images at the heart of Donut Economics. First, change the goal. For over 70 years, economics has been fixated on GDP, or national output, as its primary measure of progress. That fixation has been used to justify extreme inequalities of income and wealth, coupled with unprecedented destruction of the living world. For the 21st century, a far bigger goal is needed, meeting the human needs of every person within the means of our life-giving planet. And that goal is encapsulated in the concept of the donut. The challenge now is to create economies, local to global, that help to bring all of humanity into the donut's safe and just space. Instead of pursuing ever-increasing GDP, it's time to discover how to thrive in balance. Second, see the big picture. Mainstream economics depicts the whole economy with just one extremely limited image, the circular flow diagram. Its limitations have, furthermore, been used to reinforce a neoliberal narrative about the efficiency of the market, the incompetence of the state, the domesticity of the household, and the tragedy of the commons. It is time to draw the economy anew, embedding it within society and within nature and powered by the sun. This new depiction invites new narratives about the power of the market, the partnership of the state, the core role of the household, and the creativity of the commons. Third, nurture human nature. At the heart of 20th century economics stands the portrait of rational economic man. He has told us that we are self-interested, isolated, calculating, fixed in taste, and dominant over nature. and his portrait has shaped who we have become. But human nature is far richer than this. As early sketches of our new self-portrait reveal, we are social, interdependent, approximating, fluid in values, and dependent upon the living world. What's more, it is indeed possible to nurture human nature in ways that give us a far greater chance of getting into the donut's safe and just space. Fourth, get savvy with systems. The ironic crisscross of the market supply and demand curves is the first diagram that every economic student encounters. But it is rooted in misplaced 19th century metaphors of mechanical equilibrium. A far smarter starting point for understanding the economy's dynamism is systems thinking, summed up by a simple pair of feedback loops. Putting such dynamics at the heart of economics opens up many new insights, from the boom and bust of financial markets to the self-reinforcing nature of economic inequality and the tipping points of climate change. It's time to stop searching for the economy's elusive control levers and start rewarding it as an ever-evolving, complex system. Fifth, designed to distribute. In the 20th century, one simple curve, the Kuznets curve, whispered a powerful message on inequality. It has to get worse before it can get better, and growth will eventually even it up. But inequality, it turns out, is not an economic necessity. It is a design failure. 21st century economists will recognize that there are many ways to design economies to be far more distributive of the value that they generate, an idea best represented as a network of flows. It means that going beyond redistributing income to exploring ways to redistributing wealth, particularly the wealth that lies in controlling land, enterprise, technology, knowledge, and the power to create money. Sixth, create to regenerate. Economic theory has long portrayed a clean environment as a luxury good, affordable only for the well-off. This view was reinforced by the environmental Kuznets curve, which once again whispered that pollution has to get worse before it can get better and growth will eventually clean it up. But there is no such law. Ecological degradation is simply the result of degenerative industrial design. This century needs economic thinking that unleashes regenerative design in order to create a circular, not linear, economy, and to restore humans as full participants to Earth's cyclical processes of life. Seventh, be agnostic about growth. One diagram in economic theory is so dangerous that it's actually never drawn: the long-term path of GDP growth. Mainstream economics views endless economic growth as a must, but nothing in nature grows forever, and the attempt to buck that trend is raising tough questions in high-income but low-growth countries. The book, Donut Economics.
1: Paul calling from Boston, listening on XM. Paul, you're on the line.
11: Yeah, I got a question about the donut hole.
1: Okay.
11: Do you want to try to answer it?
1: Go ahead, yeah.
11: If you have the donut hole and you end up in debt, does that affect your regular Medicare coverage, or are the two separate?
1: So let's define our terms real quickly. And again, if you want to email me, alawson@socialsecurityworks.org, very often it's super important that we know exactly what benefits we're talking about. The donut hole you're
11: Medicare,
1: talking about, is
11: over
1: this
11: 65, over 65 years old Medicare.
1: Medicare. And the donut hole you're talking about is the 20% that's not covered on original, or are you talking about the...
11: If you go to the doctor, if you get an ambulance or you go to a hospital, and they want you to pay them the 20% and you don't pay it, does that affect your Medicare?
1: So you're going to still have your Medicare, but you will be on the hook for that 20%, and that can affect you in a myriad of ways. But you don't lose your Medicare benefit. It's just Medicare does not pay that to the provider. And so what I would do if you're faced in this situation is I would connect you directly with somebody like a case manager who could work with the provider in seeing if there's some sort of arrangement, a reduction in the cost. But that is a huge inequity that we face in the Medicare system, is that people on traditional Medicare without a Medigap policy are on the hook for 20% of the care that they receive. That being said, oftentimes providers know that that's not a recoupable cost, and so are open to a negotiation if there is a financial hardship involved. So, Paul, thank you so much for your call. I'm going to go to Janet, Free Speech TV, calling from Ohio. Janet, you're on the line.
12: Thank you for taking my call, Alex. I cannot thank you enough for all of the information you give everyone. And this advice is for Ziggy. Ziggy, get the Medigap policy. My husband and I were on Medicare Advantage the first year, and it was a pretty good one. It was Kaiser, but even then we still had to get all these pre-approvals, blah, blah, blah. You go to regular Medicare. Once you meet your deductible, which is very, very modest, it's less than $300, the rest of it, you don't pay for anything. I mean, you're paying your premiums, but something like a Medicare Advantage, when you get really, really sick, UnitedHealthcare, they're just going to wait you out until you die. That is their plan. That is their business plan. And it is cynical and it is horrible. And even reputable magazines like Kiplinger, a business magazine, or a lot of others are now recognizing how much more it is costing for these Medicare Advantage programs. They are not the bargain that they were meant to be. And a little thing, that, and maybe you could talk about this tomorrow, even for regular Medicare now, we are one of six states that they are trying to make get pre-approvals for certain procedures, which is ridiculous. And this is for original Medicare. And I don't know how to go about stopping. This actually started under Biden, I believe. And it just, it's like the, you know, the nose of the camel under the tent. They want to, you know, get their claws in there so they can deny you. And it just shouldn't be. Because people, when they get older, they're at their most vulnerable, and we do not want to need, or we do not need any more complications when dealing with things like that. So,
1: Janet, thank you so much.
12: Yeah.
1: And you're absolutely right. We can't allow delays and denials to be forced in to the traditional Medicare system. Donald Trump is the one who is pushing the current version. But these bad ideas are the one, right? I mean, United Health, you use the word cynical, and I think that lets them off way too easy. It's evil. It's evil. What they do is they take premiums, or in the case of Medicare Advantage, the per capita payment, so each person, and then they deny care because if they don't have to pay for something, then they make more money. Sometimes they delay care and they're like, no, we didn't deny it. It's just delayed. But what they do is they delay and deny those who need it most. They put up hurdles in front of people because they know that they can actually deny and delay people to death. And if a person dies, they don't have to pay their medical bills. And millions of people find that out, that the Medicare Advantage program that they thought they had was really there for them when they didn't need it. The same exact situation that happens in the private corporate insurance employer-sponsored market previous, to Medicare. So thank you so much for your call. I'm going to cruise to another one. John, WGKB in Madison, Wisconsin. You're on the line.
13: I have about 200 words. That's it. There's an analogy between what Medicare Advantage does and the school voucher program. Medicare Advantage tries to eliminate those who most need care by denial of care, so those people who are more expensive go back to regular Medicare. So-called school choice programs do something similar. They support private schools that are unlike public schools. They don't have to educate everybody. They can reject difficult students, discipline problems, special needs students. These students cost more, and in some cases, much more to educate than the majority of students.
1: Thank you so much for your call. We are at the end of our time today on the Tom Hartman program. You are exactly right. Public education works. That's why the billionaires try to destroy it and put in so-called voucher programs. But it's all the same thing. They hate systems that work for everybody, and they work to destroy them. And it's up to us. It's up to us to fight back and create and expand these programs that work for everybody. And we can do it together. Thanks for listening to me, Alex Lawson, on the Tom Hartman program. Thank you so much.
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1: Today, we're rebroadcasting an interview from August 2025 with Hinge Schreide. In light of more extensive evidence documenting that torture has become a matter of policy in Israel's prison system. Hinge Schreide is a Jerusalem-like journalist who writes on labor and cultural affairs, the situation of political prisoners, and human rights in occupied Palestine. She holds a master's degree in international studies and a bachelor's degree in print, journalism, and political science from Birzeit University. Before we begin, a news brief. On March 23, 2026, the UN published an article stating that Israel's systematic torture of Palestinians, long shielded by decades of impunity and political cover, has become a defining instrument of ongoing genocide in the occupied Palestinian territory, a UN expert warned. Quote, since the onset of the genocide, the Israeli prison system has degenerated into a laboratory of calculated cruelty, said Francesca Albanese, the UN Special Rapporteur on the Situation of Human Rights in the Palestinian Territory Occupied since 1967, in her new report to the UN Human Rights Council. Quote, what once operated in shadows is now practiced openly, a regime of organized humiliation, pain, and degradation sanctioned at the highest political levels. Albanese said policies imposed by senior officials, including the Minister of National Security, Itamar Ben-Gvir, have institutionalized torture, collective punishment, and manifestly dehumanizing conditions of detention. Quote, those responsible for these heinous violations of human rights, from which no derogation is possible even in times of war, must face investigation and justice, including before the International Criminal Court, the Special Rapporteur said. Albanese's report warns that since October 2023, more than 18,500 Palestinians have been detained across the occupied Palestinian territory, including at least 1,500 children.
2: Hind, welcome to the show.
3: Hello. Thanks for having me.
2: I know it's very late in Jerusalem. How are you doing today?
3: I'm fine, thank you. Yeah. How are you?
2: I'm okay. It's very hot here, but I'm grateful to be here and excited to talk about today's topic. In addition to what I shared about you just now, is there anything you'd like to add for our listeners?
3: I like to be introduced as a freelance journalist, and I'm a mother of three. I'm also